0: British Columbia has become the first Canadian jurisdiction to sell hearing aids over the counter. The province says people 18 and older will not need a prescription or hearing test for the purchase. Those that need hearing aids will now have access to Health Canada approved models at retail stores and online. That's your World This Hour. For CBC News, I'm Kaz Bovin.
1: Now your Environment Canada weather forecast this evening. Expect some rainfall amounts between 40 and 60 millimeters of rain, high winds, and a risk for storms overnight. A low dropping down to 16 degrees. Tomorrow, cloudy with a 60% chance we'll see some showers. A high of 23 degrees. Tomorrow night, cloudy with a 40% chance for rain early in the evening, clearing around midnight, and a low hovering around 13 degrees. Friday, a mix of sun and cloud. Just a small chance we'll see some rain. A high of 24 degrees.

had a child and had a semi-functioning marriage. And I was really struggling. I was struggling to be present in my family and struggling to do the writing and the graduate school work that was expected of me. And I just personally was

0: And then we just didn't. And then it said they had released a trailer and they said it wasn't tracking well. I remember this part now. They said it's not tracking
1: Tracking
0: well.
1: well means it's like focused test group
0: I
1: audiences
0: guess
1: aren't
0: they
1: enjoying it.
0: do. No, I think they check the trailer responses online or something.
1: Okay.
0: And so they say it's not tracking well. So we thought, oh, okay. So the day of our release,

que j'écris dans mes textes, c'est ma réalité. Oh, fais-leur croire que tu m'aimes comme j'ai déjà aimé. Quand j'embarque sur la scène,

It was a rare chance for a golden ticket into Canada. Last year, the government passed a law allowing people in other countries to obtain citizenship if they could trace their lineage from Canadian ancestors. Now, some people who were granted citizenship certificates under that program have had their dreams of becoming Canadian snatched away, or at least put on hold.

0: discussion was a rise in human rights abuses against religious minorities. Two places seeing a crackdown on religion as part of a larger political agenda are China and Rwanda. The World's Orla Berry explains.
1: Roshan Abbas and her sister Gulshan used to be close. Roshan moved to the US in the late 80s, while Gulshan stayed back home in China. But they talked all the time.
2: She's 5 years older than me, so after

0: position where you believe that it was Prince Harry for so long, in a competitive environment, trying to think that you are going for this guy's heart. Don't worry, small fabrication. Oh, Jesus.
1: And there's an added twist.
2: But what even matters?

0: is sort of nicknamed the president's poster. And it's a three-sheet, large-scale poster. And it was done in the shape of almost the image, like Houdini was running for president of the United States. It was just him in a business suit with his arms crossed with the name Houdini on it. Nothing about death-defying escapes. There's nothing about where he's touring or performing or where he's performed. It's just his image and just the name Houdini.
1: Even more striking to the

That was part of my conversation with investigative reporter Heidi Blake on the controversial influencer Andrew Tate. If you want to listen to the full episode, you can find Front Burner wherever you get your podcasts or on YouTube. I'm Elaine Chao. Thank you so much for listening.

0: do you think this will last long? I told her, unfortunately, I don't have an answer for you.
1: They spent the night at her sister's house, sleeping on the floor.
0: When I woke up in the morning and Freya was telling me, it's my birthday today, she knew

0: He has been coming every single day to this place just to stare at what happened to his property. There's nothing he can do. He can just stare at the loss of everything he owned. For now, the Israeli army is still occupying parts of southern Lebanon. They say for the purposes of security, to eliminate the threat of Hezbollah. But when or if displaced Lebanese people return home, large parts of the south won't be recognizable as the place they once knew.
1: Next year, I will be 40 years old. My whole life been about war with Israel. The only thing that I'm hoping for is peace. I want to live in peace in this country. I never want to pack my bags again. I want to live in Lebanon, but I want to live in the south of Lebanon, where we belong.
2: Everyone hopes that they will be able to go home and that they find a home to go back to. So even if it's in ruins, they're gonna go back because it's their land, it's their home. Over the years, over generations, this area has not been stable ever. So do I hope that this is the last war? Yes, I do. Do I know that it's gonna be the last war? I don't, but I hope for it.
0: That's it for Assignment. The program was presented by Karine Torbay. The producers were Nick Holland and Danny Abikhalil.
3: That was Assignment from the BBC. I'm Saroja Coelho, and this is CBC Radio 1. Have a great day.
4: This is CBC Windsor News. Good morning, I'm Tom Addison. At 5:57, it's mostly cloudy and 21 degrees in Windsor. It is the time of year for summer jobs, but Windsor's youth unemployment rate is among the worst in Canada. CBC Windsor's Dulcen Chen tells us more.
5: Windsor's unemployment rate for 15 to 24-year-olds sits at almost 21%. That's according to data from Statistics Canada leading into summer. It's the fourth highest youth unemployment rate in the country. June Muir, CEO of the employment help organization UHC Hub of Opportunities, says the stats bear out what UHC is seeing on the ground level.
6: We're not even getting employers calling us. Usually each and every year, our job developers will get employers calling, saying, do you have students that we can hire? We're not getting those calls this year.
5: 17-year-old Nicholas Schrey is among those struggling to find a summer job. The Bell River teen is food handler certified and says he's desperate to work at a restaurant like he did in previous summers.
7: My dad was saying that he was my age. He'd be able to walk in a place and then hand in a resume. And he didn't have much of an education. And then he'd be able to work his way up through a job.
5: Shrey is currently putting in volunteer hours at UHC's community kitchen. And he says he hopes to one day be a chef. Dulcen Chen, CBC News, Windsor.
4: Members of Essex County Council are formally calling on the City of Windsor to address funding pressure that's affecting the county's homelessness hub and overnight program in Leamington. They're backing up that request with money. This afternoon, the county may have to close the hub at night over the summer due to a lack of funds. Councillors unanimously passed the motion at a meeting last night, directing staff to work with the city on a shared funding solution. That was moved by the Town of Lakeshore's Mayor Tracy Bailey, and it came with a funding commitment.
8: And further, that Essex County commit up to $70,000 in one-time funding for 2026 operating year from the county's rate stabilization reserve, conditional upon the City of Windsor providing a matching contribution of $70,000.
4: Essex County Council recently received a report that identified a $140,000 funding shortfall for the hub. In the weather, cloudy skies today, a 30% chance of showers, a gusty southwest wind to 80, and a high of 22 degrees.
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12: This is World Report. Good morning. I'm Marcia.

0: Good morning. It is Thursday, June 18th. I'm Amy Dodge, and this is Windsor Morning. Coming up in our first hour, Windsor's youth unemployment rate is one of the highest in Canada.
1: It's hard. Like, I go to a place and I talk with them and they seem like they're interested and I don't get a call back.
0: We're going to meet a 17-year-old who needs a job to pay for rent and food. Why this summer could be the first time he's unemployed. That's where we start today. And then, unless you pay for cable, satellite, or streaming packages, you won't be able to watch NHL games in Canada next season. But it's not just people in this country who are disappointed about the end of Hockey Night in Canada.
2: CBC was synonymous in Detroit, and it's a shame that it's going away.
0: We're going to hear the Michigan perspective this hour. And then later, Windsor was well represented when the Stanley Cup was decided this year. That's Terry and Ryan Hughes screaming as the final horn blew in Las Vegas Sunday night. They were the billet parents of Taylor Hall during his Spitfire days, and they will be here in the studio at 7:40 this morning. But first, joining me is Tom Addison. He's here with our local news headlines. Hi, Tom.
3: Good morning, Amy. As you mentioned, it is that time of year for summer jobs, but Windsor's youth unemployment rate is among the worst in Canada at almost 21%. And members of Essex County Council are formally calling on the City of Windsor to address funding pressure that's affecting the county's homelessness hub and overnight program in Leamington. They're backing that request up with money. This after news that the county may have to close that hub at night over the summer due to a lack of funds. In the weather forecast, cloudy skies today. There's a 30% chance of showers. It will be windy. A gusty southwest wind to 80 kilometers per hour. A high temperature today of 22 degrees. Right now it's 20 degrees and mainly sunny in Windsor.
0: We are a week away from the end of the school year, and with summer break typically comes the start of summer jobs. But that isn't the case for a lot of students in Windsor and Essex County this year. Windsor's unemployment rate among Gen Zs is one of the highest in Canada. Nearly one in four people between 15 and 24 aren't working. Nicholas Schrey is one of them. The Bell River teen spends all of his time, when he's not in school, stacking up his qualifications to work in a restaurant. And while he has had paid work in the past, right now, every hour he spends in a kitchen is on a volunteer basis. Our Dulcin Chen met up with Nicholas to hear his story.
1: I'm unemployed and I'm looking for work. I'm handing out resumes.
4: And what's that like?
1: It's hard. Like, I go to a place and I talk with them and they seem like they're interested and I don't get a call back.
4: What are you looking for specifically?
1: Just different restaurants and everything, and food prep places.
4: And have you had previous summer jobs?
1: Yeah, the Kona was a summer job for me. The salt sushi I did in school and summer, but I originally started in the summer.
4: How are you feeling about this job search this summer?
1: Not very good. It's hard to find one that has an opening and that wants to accept me.
4: And how does that make you feel?
1: It's hard. You know, trying to go someplace and then feeling pretty confident and then they don't hire you. It's hard to figure out what exactly they want. It's not like you can walk in and hand in a resume and immediately get a job anymore. It's like a lot of my friends even are trying to get a job and they just can't with how many people are applying.
4: How's that different from previous summers?
1: My dad was saying that when he was my age, he'd be able to walk in a place and then hand in a resume. And he didn't have much of an education, and then he'd be able to work his way up through a job.
4: So, Nicholas, why do you feel it's important for you to work to get a job at your age?
1: Well, I'm moving out of my house into a duplex on the 19th, and I need to afford groceries and food and just basic necessities.
4: You're moving out of your family home, you said?
1: Yeah.
4: Why?
1: It's cramped, and I live with a lot of roommates, and I feel like getting out of that and into a cheap place is better.

0: beneficial for me, and I go to school at Kennedy Collegiate, which isn't close to Lakeshore. It's a really long drive. So.
1: Nicholas, do you have any post-secondary ambitions?
0: I want to go to St. Clair College for culinary and business accounting.
1: What would be your fantasy job future?
0: Becoming a head chef. Head chef maybe at Asian cuisine or even American cuisine, something exclusive.
1: So time is running out, so what's your plan?
0: Just keep applying and keep trying the way I have been. I just try to think that I may get a job offer or something eventually, or even through somebody else if they already work there and they're looking for people such as myself.
1: What would you say to me to sell yourself as an employee?
0: I'm really dedicated to my work. I have many certifications, and I'm willing to work very hard just for the basics in employment.
2: Nicholas Schrey is working at the Unemployed Help Center's community kitchen on a volunteer basis. Right now, he's feeding people who are homeless in daycare or part of the Meals on Wheels program. He's trying to find a summer job. He is one Windsorite who is without work. Nearly one in four people between the ages of 15 and 24 aren't working in Windsor. Well, coming up this half hour, more on this topic when we hear from our personal finance columnist, Rabina Ahmed-Haq. She's going to have more on student jobs. What is the landscape and what can people do to secure paid work this summer? She will have some tips. Also having some tips is Megan Reed. Let's turn now to our Biz Digest.
3: Good morning. Canada's population has declined for the third quarter in a row, thanks to more deaths than births and less immigration. Statistics Canada pegs our population at just over 41.4 million people as of April 1st of this year. That's a drop of 0.1%, or 55,000 people less than it was on January the 1st. Well below the levels we saw in the fourth quarters of 2023 and 2024. Stéphane Marion, chief economist at the National Bank of Canada, says that the headline number does mask some regional realities.
4: For example, if you look at the quarter right now, I mean, we still have significant population declines in Ontario and BC, down, 0.8%. And the only large province that is breaking the trend on that one is Alberta, which has not experienced a single drop, a single quarter of population decline. So the national average on an annualized basis, you're declining at 0.5% this quarter. Alberta's still growing at 0.7%.
3: Statistics Canada notes that the numbers are in line with the lower target rates set for this year by Immigration, Refugees and Citizenship Canada. South of the border, at his very first official press conference, Kevin Warsh, the newly minted chair of the U.S. Federal Reserve, announced the central bank will be keeping its overnight interest rate at its current 3.5 to 3.75 percentage points. Warsh also indicated that the Fed will keep 2% as its target inflation number and announced the formation of five key task forces that will review the Fed's communications, as well as critical areas of monetary policy, such as inflation, its sources of data, balance sheet, and productivity. Warsh was handpicked by President Trump, who has been quite vocal about wanting to see interest rates lowered ASAP. It seems Warsh has changed his tune on inflation concerns in the wake of the Iran war.
5: If I saw somebody in the grocery store, what I would say to them is that we cannot have a very significant effect on particular prices. The price of oil in the markets today, or even the price of a dozen eggs, that does not have first order consequences to what we're doing. But we do have a really important job there, and it's to make sure that those changes in oil or beef or eggs or milk don't broaden in the economy, don't have second and third order effects. That's our job. That's our commitment, that's our capability, and we're going to deliver on it.
3: Several Federal Reserve officials did indicate that there could even be a rate hike by the end of this year to deal with inflation. And finally, you might say Allbirds' pivot is complete. 2 months ago, the now former sneaker company surprised everybody when it announced that it was walking away from making shoes to become an

0: AI infrastructure company. That move saw it increase its market cap sevenfold. The new news is that it's now officially changing its moniker to SmartBird. As well, Nadia Carlston has been appointed as its new chief executive officer. Carlston comes from Amazon Web Services. Investors were bullish on both the name change and the new boss, sending the stock under the ticker Bird soaring 39%. For CBC Radio, I'm Megan Reed.
1: Thank you so much, Megan. You're listening to Windsor Morning. I'm your host, Amy Dodge. Mike Evans is our associate producer in tech, and he's with us now. Good morning.
2: Good morning. I see no traffic issues at this hour to pass along. Currently, no delays at any of our border crossings. I do have some sports scores here to pass along. In baseball yesterday, the Tigers were taking on the Houston Astros in Game 3 of their three-game series. The Tigers trying to get the series win, and that did not happen. The Tigers losing this one by a score of 4-2, and the Blue Jays once again taking on the Red Sox in Boston. The Jays winning this one 3-0. The Jays will go for the series sweep later today. Taking a look at gas prices, gas this morning selling for an average of $1.57 per liter at local pumps. And time now for some music ahead of a performance in Detroit this weekend. Here is R&B group Drew Hill with their classic Never Make a Promise.

0: Thank you so much, Mike. The time is 6:25 here on Windsor Morning. It is Thursday, June 18th. Looking for a summer job has always been a challenge. Earlier this hour, we heard from a 17-year-old here in Windsor who is volunteering in a kitchen and applying for jobs, fully qualified but unable to land anything. It is, an uncertain economy, and young people are struggling more than usual to land those gigs. Our personal finance columnist, Rubina Ahmed Huck, has more on the student job landscape and what anyone struggling to secure paid work this summer can do.
1: The latest numbers show unemployment in Canada is at 6.6%. This is lower than a year ago, but young people are still finding it hard to land a summer job.
2: So absolutely, youth are struggling to find work.
1: Cal Youngworth works with the recruitment firm Robert Half as the director of permanent placement. He notes that the environment has changed significantly over the past 5 years, with numerous summer internships from the pre-pandemic era failing to return. In many cases, it's because of companies shrinking budgets.
2: We receive feedback daily from organizations that they are running lean. And, this leaner, meaner type of environment that organizations are running with, it's coming at the expense of those younger individuals.
1: He's been advising companies not to give up on their summer student hiring program. Youngworth believes employers are missing out on talent by cutting these jobs.
2: I think we've all heard stories, or we know people that got their foot in the door when they were young with the company and they're still with that, with that company 10, 15 years later. So when companies don't bring on a summer student, or they don't kind of roll the dice on somebody a little bit earlier in their career, that's a real opportunity for future succession planning. It never hurts to bring in a younger perspective.
3: I don't think that they're harder to land. I think that young people aren't focused. Don't have direction.
1: Miriam Groom is an employment consultant and CEO of Mindful Career based in Winnipeg. She regularly meets with young people who are struggling to find work, temporary or not. Groom says many of them have been following bad advice, and that is why they are not landing a job that makes them happy.
3: Well, there's a gap that happens with students. So they go through their student life through elementary, then come into high school. And they're asked, maybe grade 8, grade 9, to kind of choose a career, to start thinking about it. The only thing is that now with all the options out there, especially since COVID and with social media, there's just a plethora of potential out there. And they just get very overwhelmed by trying to find a path and a career and something that they want to do. And
1: her best advice for anyone struggling to find work is to get out and meet people. She says the online application is the most crowded channel, and many times your resume gets a first pass from an AI agent, meaning if you did not add the right words or phrases, it may get rejected before it reaches a human recruiter.
3: Students should still apply online, but they should also go in person, call, email directly. Like, I'm an employer. I'm an owner of a company. I'm hiring right now for 3 or 4 roles. People who come on through social media and ask and go through other routes and try finding my email directly, it's a little bit more work. But we, as employers and as hiring managers, we do value that skill set and that determination and that way of thinking outside that box.
1: By the numbers, here's what young people are facing today. A country that's in a technical recession. Unemployment among those 20 to 24 years old is 10.4%. Companies are scaling back because of the ongoing tariffs dispute with the U.S. and overall shrinking budgets for labor. That doesn't mean you can't land a great summer job. You just have to find a way to differentiate yourself from the rest. For CBC Radio, I'm Rubina Ahmed Huck.
0: Thank you so much, Rubina. Well, coming up, we have our local news with Tom Addison, and then a look at medical assistance in dying for mental illness. Now, this is a bit of a contentious issue, and now a parliamentary committee is recommending against it. We're going to find out why. That's our next conversation. And then also this half hour, a Michigan hockey fan will explain why the end of the NHL on CBC matters to him. It's a bit of news we had there yesterday where CBC will no longer be carrying Hockey Night in Canada on Saturday night.

0: And we have received some indication that our friends stateside are also a bit disappointed by that news. That's still to come here on Windsor Morning.
1: This is CBC Windsor News. Good morning, I'm Tom Addison. It's 6:30. In the weather forecast, cloudy skies today. There's a 30% chance of showers. We'll have a gusty southwest wind to 80 kilometers per hour and a high temperature today of 22 degrees. Right now it's 20 degrees under mainly sunny skies in Windsor. In the news, it is the time of year for summer jobs, but Windsor's youth unemployment rate is among the worst in Canada. CBC Windsor's Dulcen Chen has more.
2: Windsor's unemployment rate for 15 to 24-year-olds sits at almost 21%. That's according to data from Statistics Canada leading into summer. It's the fourth highest youth unemployment rate in the country. June Muir, CEO of the employment help organization UHC Hub of Opportunities, says the stats bear out what UHC is seeing on the ground level.
3: We're not even getting employers calling us. Usually each and every year, our job developers will get employers calling, saying, do you have students that we can hire? We're not getting those calls this year.
2: 17-year-old Nicholas Schrey is among those struggling to find a summer job. The Bell River teen is food handler certified and says he's desperate to work at a restaurant like he did in previous summers.
4: My dad was saying that he was my age. He'd be able to walk in a place and then hand in a resume. And he didn't have much of an education. And then he'd be able to work his way up through a job.
2: Schrey is currently putting in volunteer hours at UHC's community kitchen. And he says he hopes to one day be a chef. Dulcen Chen, CBC News, Windsor.
1: Members of Essex County Council are formally calling on the City of Windsor to address funding pressures that are affecting the county's homelessness hub and overnight program in Leamington. They're backing up the request with money. This is after news that the county may have to close the hub at night over the summer due to a lack of funds. Councillors unanimously passed a motion at a meeting last night directing staff to work with the City of Windsor on a shared funding solution. The motion was moved by the Mayor of Lakeshore, Tracy Bailey, and it came with a funding commitment.
5: And further, that Essex County commit up to $70,000 in one-time funding for 2026 operating year from the county's rate stabilization reserve, conditional upon the City of Windsor providing a matching contribution of $70,000.
1: Essex County Council recently received a report that identified a $140,000 funding shortfall for that hub. Federal funding for homelessness-related initiatives in Essex County flow through the City of Windsor, and Windsor Mayor Drew Dilkins has said that there is no more money available. Two young people have been arrested after a stabbing on Windsor's west side on Tuesday morning. Police say they were called to a report of a stabbing in the area of Huron Church Road and Tecumseh Road shortly after 11 a.m. They say that a group of youths had arranged to meet for a fight, and one of them pulled out a knife and stabbed an 18-year-old man. He was taken to hospital with non-life-threatening injuries. Police say the two youths who were arrested cannot be identified under the Youth Criminal Justice Act. They've both been charged with assault with a weapon and possession of a weapon for a dangerous purpose. Queen's Park is on pace to sit for one of the shortest non-election years in decades. And experts say that has both strategic benefits and pitfalls for the Conservatives. Former Liberal Cabinet Minister John Molloy says when the House sits, it puts the spotlight on the opposition parties and their criticisms of Premier Doug Ford. But attempting to get away from that by sitting less could hurt the government as well.
6: I think it just becomes part of a pattern. You know, the gravy plane, the FOI requests, the problems around OSAP, many of the problems around education, what's happening with school boards. There seems to be this string of negative news associated with the government. And then when you add in the idea that they're going home for months at a time and the legislature isn't sitting, over time, these things really do add up.
1: The legislature is currently on a 21-week break, and barring a change, the government is on pace to sit for 53 days this year. That's well below the average of 84 sitting days a year over the past 50 years. Premier Ford has defended the break, saying he'll spend the next few months on the road talking trade and jobs. A hockey fan from Southeast Michigan says he's disappointed to learn that CBC will no longer be broadcasting National Hockey League games. Ashwin Umama Heshwan says he's been turning to CBC on Saturdays since he was a child and says it helped grow his love of the game of hockey.

0: Key. He says hockey has a great appreciation. He says that, pardon me, the CBC has a great appreciation for the history, and fans only get that from the Canadian networks.
1: In the United States, it's like maybe they think we're not as big of a fan, but we don't get that history side. We get more of the showbiz side. And what we care about, God's honest truth, is the history.
0: CBC and Sportsnet revealed on Tuesday that the Canadian public broadcaster will no longer carry NHL games. That was after failing to come to a deal. We'll have more on this story in this half hour at about 6:50 right here on Windsor Morning. The Carolina Hurricanes did win the Stanley Cup, sealing the win with a goal from Taylor Hall on Sunday night. Hall spent some time here in Windsor. He led the Windsor Spitfires to back-to-back Memorial Cups in 2009-2010. And with his family out of town in Kingston, he needed a billet family here in Windsor. Ryan and Terry Hughes were that family, and they've maintained a strong connection throughout Hall's NHL career. They were in the stands when he won the Stanley Cup on Sunday. Terry says that some parts of Hall's routine haven't changed.
2: His game day routine, actually, when we were in Raleigh visiting him and his family, he said to me, he said, "Terry, I still have salmon and asparagus for before games." So his pregame meal back in the day was salmon and asparagus, and he still does that. And he said his teammates like kind of give him the gears about it.
0: Terry and Ryan say that they've cheered for all of Hall's teams over the years. We'll have more on this story in the next hour at about 7:40 right here on Windsor Morning. In our weather forecast, cloudy skies today. There's a 30% chance of showers. It will be windy, a gusty southwest wind to 80 kilometers per hour. A high temperature today of 22 degrees. Tonight, skies clear late this evening, an overnight low of 13 degrees. A mix of sun and cloud tomorrow. There's a 30% chance of showers. That's tomorrow afternoon. A high tomorrow of 23 degrees. Right now it's 20 degrees under mainly sunny skies in Windsor, 21 and mostly cloudy in Chatham, 19 and partly cloudy in Sarnia.
3: Well, our next conversation has been a bit of a long and emotionally charged debate whether or not to expand medical assistance in dying to people whose sole underlying condition is mental illness. As we've been hearing in the news, a parliamentary committee examining the issue with members from the Senate and House of Commons is now recommending to put that expansion on hold indefinitely. But the issue is far from resolved. Joining me now with more is Andre Picard, health columnist for the Globe and Mail. Good morning.
4: Good morning.
3: Okay, what stood out to you from the recommendations?
4: Well, there's a single recommendation to indefinitely exclude people whose sole medical condition is mental illness. So pretty straightforward, predictable. A lot of people argue that the fix was in with this committee. They had decided ahead of time. So essentially it says the status quo, that nothing should change. But now the government has to decide whether they make this a legislative change or not.
3: Do you want to expand on sort of people's concerns with the process? Because I know we've covered it in the past, but just to give people a bit of an understanding of why there is skepticism.
4: Yeah, because we know that the committee chairs had spoken out before this that they were against. The vast majority of witnesses were people who were against the change. So a lot of the descendants, the people who are dissidents in this, essentially said the process was flawed and highly irregular, so that it wasn't fair, and they'd like the recommendation to, they'd like this to just go directly to the Supreme Court. The court decide, is this legal, is this constitutional or not? So a lot of people say this was just for show, that the government knew what it was going to do.
3: Right, and that's important to understand as well. But at the basis of their decision, why did they decide not to do the expansion?
4: I think there's several concerns with people who are opposed. One, there's people who are against MAID altogether, despite the fact that we've had this law for 10 years. There's some people who would like it exclusively for people with terminal illness, so reasonably foreseeable death. Now, that was struck down by the court in 2021, but a lot of people don't like that approach. And then finally, there are people who have concerns specifically about, you know, how people with mental illness would use MAID. Would they use it essentially as state-sponsored suicide as opposed to being a relief of a condition that can't be treatable? So there's all these layers of MAID opposition. And then the people in favor say, well, it's actually an issue of equity. Mental illness is just as serious as physical illness. Constitutionally, people

0: with mental illness have the same rights as others, that this is probably unconstitutional. So there's the two sides of the debate, and nothing in this argument is new. It's been going on for decades.
1: Yeah, and so do we have a response from advocates who really wanted this expansion to go ahead?
0: Yeah, the advocates essentially say, send it to the court, because ultimately the court is going to decide. We have

0: something different.
1: Now, the committee also heard from some European countries that have this in place, and they said that there's been a pattern of people requesting MAID after experiencing trauma or maybe poverty. How is that part of this conversation?
0: Yeah, so we have to remember all the other countries that have MAID in the world, none of them have this exemption for mental illness. So anyone with any condition can request MAID in all these other countries, although their laws are all different. The issue is, you know, will people use MAID? Will they say, oh, I'm living in poverty, it's unbearable, I'm homeless, etc.? And what the proponents argue is that, well, those people will simply not be granted MAID, that this is just fear-mongering. And we see this in a country like the Netherlands, or some witnesses from there saying there's this disturbing pattern. But then the opponents say, well, there's very little pattern because very few people are actually granted. Only about 2% of requests by people with mental illness in the Netherlands are granted. So this is, and even if the law changes, will remain a very, very niche issue for a small number of people whose mental illness is not treatable. And that's part of the debate. Is everyone with mental illness treatable or not?
1: Yeah, the idea of whether or not they would be able to recover. Andre, thank you so much.
0: Thank you. Take care.
1: You as well. Andre Picard is a health columnist for the Globe and Mail. Now, the expansion is set to take effect on March 17th of 2027, unless Parliament intervenes. So while there is a small percentage or chance that it will move forward, it's not totally off the table at this point. Joining me now is Mike Evans. Hello, good morning.
2: Good morning. Yes, we just received a text. This is from Al. We were talking about young people and their difficulties finding jobs. Al says, retirement homes may be hiring, always looking for servers in kitchens, cooks, and sometimes housekeeping and PSWs. In retirement homes, they don't need a PSW certificate. They will train you as a guest attendant, helping residents.
1: So, oh, that's a good one.
2: Yeah, thank you for that, Al. And yes, I've been keeping an eye on the roads this morning, and so far, no traffic issues to pass along, and currently no delays at any of our area border crossings. I do have some sports scores here to pass along. In baseball yesterday, the Tigers were taking on the Houston Astros in game 3 of their 3-game series, and the Tigers trying to get the series win, and that did not happen. The Tigers losing this one by a score of 4-2. And the Blue Jays once again taking on the Red Sox in Boston, and the Jays winning this one 3-0. The Blue Jays will go for the series sweep later today. Taking a look at gas prices. Gas this morning selling for an average of $1.57 per liter at local stations. And time now for some music. The Doobie Brothers are out on the road this summer with Santana. Pine Knob will host the classic rock bands tonight. Here are the Doobie Brothers with a tune called Real Love.

0: from 1980, Real Love by the Doobie Brothers. I think I recognize Michael McDonald singing that song. They'll perform at Pine Knob in Michigan tonight, Amy.
1: Thank you so much, Mike. Well, we were speaking earlier about hockey night in Canada, hearing from our friends across the river. Well, ever since he was young, Ashwin Umamaheshwan has been tuning in to CBC on Saturdays. From his home in Michigan, he's a loyal Hockey Night in Canada watcher. But when the NHL season starts this fall, he and many other American hockey fans who live near the border will lose these Canadian broadcasts. This week, CBC and Sportsnet revealed the public broadcaster will no longer carry NHL games. CBC Windsor's Emma Loop spoke with Ashwin about the news.
2: So I'm born and raised right here in Southeast Michigan, born in Royal Oak, and I've had the pleasure of spending every year of my life in the area except for one. And Hockey Night in Canada has been part of my life since the very beginning, and not just me, but also many of my friends. So one of the key differences between the United States and Canada is just the amount of sporting. So even though Detroit's had the moniker Hockey Town and, you know, Michigan's known as a hockey hotbed, all of that is true. But it's still competing with football, baseball, and basketball, no matter what. So wrapped into all of this is there's a dynamic here in Southeast Michigan where everyone that's a hockey fan knows each other. It's a small community because most people you talk to, they want to talk your ear off about the Lions. And most of us that like the Wings and like the NHL, we don't really want to talk about anything else besides the NHL. So You'll see that just in social networks. Many of my best friends, how we initially met was a mutual love for the sport of hockey. So not only did we all like hockey, but we all sat down every single Saturday night growing up and watched Hockey Night in Canada. And we would trade notes come Monday morning. So Hockey Night in Canada was a way for us to hear and see what we wanted to see. Because before streaming, when it was just the internet, so, you know, call it the late 2000s, early 2010s, back in middle school, I can remember us very vividly. We would all wolf down our lunches as fast as we could. So we could go to the library and we could watch the highlights from the night before on NHL.com. Because you weren't going to see those highlights on Sports Network or ESPN Sports Center. You weren't going to see those highlights on your local TV. You were going to see football, basketball, and baseball. So we, being a hockey fan in Michigan, even though it's Michigan, you still had to go out of your way. And I think a key part that tethered all this back together into this is bigger than just a niche interest of ours. This is a large sport with many passionate fans was Hockey Night in Canada.
3: Yeah. And, you know, obviously there are U.S. broadcasts of hockey. So what drew you guys specifically to

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1: Hockey's still a bit of a novelty here in the United States. So now ESPN has the broadcast rights for the playoffs, and every single broadcast is always treated as look, we have hockey now. We have Mark Messier. And with CBC, you tune in, and it's Ron McLean talking about childhood stories from Ontario 40, 50, 60 years ago. So one thing that hockey does extremely well is it's got a great appreciation and admiration for its history. And you only get that from the Canadian networks. In the United States, it's like maybe they think we're not as big of a fan, but we don't get that history side. We get more of the showbiz side. And what we care about, God's honest truth, is the history. You know, we're hockey fans through and through. We know all the same stories. We know all the same calls and history. It doesn't matter if we weren't born for those just yet, but we all know. And that's what's always been the biggest separator, is that CBC, Hockey Night in Canada, treated hockey like this is an ongoing story that's going to be going on for many, many, many more years. And it has been ongoing for the past century.
0: Tell me a little bit when you first heard the news, what your reaction was.
1: For me, it was disappointment. I guess in some way, I have been just in tune, I guess, to the general broadcasting environment, the way things are going in industry. So it didn't catch me by surprise. Truth be told, I think it's nothing short of outstanding that CBC has been able to publicly broadcast for as long as they have. I can tell you that my friends that maybe are not so in tune towards the industry dynamics, they were not just disappointed, they were angry. It was a sense of anger because this is part of our lives. This is part of the Saturday. My parents are immigrants. You know, when I told them at age six that not only am I a hockey fan, but I'd love to play and learn how to skate, they didn't really know the first thing to do with that. But my friends, they've been born and raised in the area. Their families are from the area. They come from hockey families. So for them, Hockey Night in Canada was something they shared with their parents, their grandparents, their cousins, their uncles, their aunts, and everybody else. So for them, it was anger. They don't necessarily know anything about Rogers or, you know, just about broadcasting rights, but they know that something that they grew up with and shared with many people will not exist in the same format going forward.
2: That's Ashwin Umamaheshwan talking to CBC Windsor's Emma Loop. He's a Detroit area hockey fan who says he will miss Hockey Night in Canada when the NHL games are no longer available on CBC television next season. And I'm sure what he had to say resonated with many of you listening right now. So why don't you share your stories and how the news affected you, especially if you're tuning in to our show from the north side of the border. We also want to hear from you in Michigan. You can text your comments to 519-984-2051. Mike's watching the line and we'll read some of those comments into the show when they become available. Well, talking about hockey, the recent Stanley Cup win has some local ties here in Windsor. Taylor Hall, who scored that goal in the final game six. Well, he was a Windsor Spitfire at one time. He won two Memorial Cups in 2009 and 10. His billeters will be here today to share their story and connection because they were at the game. How cool is that? Tom, how far would you go to watch your kids play?
3: Oh, well,
2: right?
3: I may go all the way to Australia.
2: You might. That's exactly what I was thinking. This couple, it's such a cool story, the idea that you would bring somebody into your house and they become part of your family and the fabric. And then so many years later, still following him and connecting with him.
3: Yeah, we've done a number of these types of stories over the years of billet families, you know, of certain players. And I'm always amazed by that. There's that strong connection, right? I guess these young people become part of the family, right?
2: Yeah, it shows you just how dedicated you are. I mean, anyone who has somebody in hockey knows it is a commitment.
3: Absolutely.
2: And it's when it's not your kid, to still see that level of commitment is quite admiring.
3: Absolutely.
2: Yeah. Would you consider bringing in somebody into your house who you don't know and having them be part of your surroundings like that?
3: Why not, right? It's an opportunity to meet new people and experience something different, perhaps.
2: Mike, what about you?
4: Well, when I was in grade 8, we had a couple hockey players come to live with us. They were my cousins. They were from Los Angeles. They tried out for the Bulldogs. They didn't make the Bulldogs, and they ended up playing and living with us. They played

0: played Windsor Minor Hockey, and they lived with us for the whole year, and that was a wild experience, so I don't know if I'm ready to do it again.
1: Oh.
2: Did you ever get your G.I. Joe back after that?
0: They didn't take my G.I. Joes. I was taking some of their things. They weren't taking my things.
2: Oh.
0: But yeah, they were our cousins, and that was quite the experience.
1: That's pretty cool. I like it. I like the idea. I remember wanting to bring people home from university who were from different countries to experience mm-hmm. Thanksgiving. And it didn't end up happening, but one Christmas I did bring a couple of people home for my journalism course because they weren't able to make it home for Christmas. And that was just nice to be able to do that. Why not when you have the space and time and mm-hmm. and that kind of thing? These are great stories, and we will hear more from the Taylor Hall Billet family, Terry and Ryan Hughes. They will be here in the studio around 7:40 later this morning. Again, with anything you hear, 519-984-2051. Well, Tom, you are following the news. What do you got there?
2: Well, members of Essex County Council are formally calling on the city of Windsor to address funding pressures that are affecting the county's homelessness hub and overnight program in Leamington. They're backing up the request with money. This is after news that the county may have to close the hub at night over the summer due to a lack of funds. County councilors unanimously passed a motion at a meeting last night directing staff to work with the city on a shared funding solution. The motion was moved by the mayor of Lakeshore, Tracy Bailey. It came with a funding commitment.
3: And further, that Essex County commit up to $70,000 in one-time funding for 2026 operating year from the county's rate stabilization reserve, conditional upon the city of Windsor providing a matching contribution of $70,000.
2: Essex County Council recently received a report that identified a $140,000 funding shortfall for the hub. Federal funding for homelessness-related initiatives in Essex County flows through the city of Windsor, and Windsor's mayor, Drew Dilkins, has said that there is no more money available. The summer job season has begun, but young people in Windsor are dealing with an unemployment rate of nearly 21%. That's according to Statistics Canada. It's bad news for grade 11 student Nicholas Schrey, who's been struggling to find a job in the food service industry.
4: It's hard. Like, I go to a place and I talk with them and they seem like they're interested and I don't get a call back. I'm food handler certified. I'm really dedicated to my work, and I'm willing to work very hard.
2: Windsor's youth unemployment rate is the fourth highest in the country. It's behind Belleville, Oshawa, and London. In the weather forecast, cloudy skies today. There's a 30% chance of showers. It will be windy, a gusty southwest wind to 80 kilometers per hour. A high today of 22 degrees. Skies clear overnight, a low of 13 degrees. A mix of sun and cloud tomorrow with a 30% chance of showers in the afternoon and a high of 23. Right now it's 20 degrees and mainly sunny in Windsor.
1: Thanks so much, Tom. Coming up is World Report. And when we return, we're going to hear about a study that found 64 countries around the world have specific taxes on sugary beverages. Is that something we should do here in Canada? We're going to dive into that. And then we're going to hear a story from somebody who was just 5 years old 80 years ago when that tornado hit Windsor. Yesterday we heard from an 80-year-old. Today we're going to hear from an 85-year-old. That's coming up here on Windsor Morning.
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8: This is World Report. Good morning. I'm Marcia Young. The United States is once again threatening to shake up its military presence in Europe. Defense Secretary Pete Hegseth is at NATO headquarters in Brussels. He blasted members over their defense spending and says it's shameful some EU allies did not allow U.S. forces to use their bases to launch strikes on Iran.
9: Europe was not supposed to be a dependency of the United States. That's not what Winston Churchill or Charles de Gaulle or Konrad Adenauer wanted or expected. No, Europe was supposed to be a military power allied with a strong America.
8: Hegseth also used the meeting of

Good morning. It is Thursday, June 18th. Thanks for being with us. This is Windsor Morning, and I'm your host, Amy Dodge. Coming up this hour, should you pay more for soda or pop because it's bad for your health? Why some countries are already there and whether or not Canada should join. That's next. Plus, from 80 to 5, we revisit a story we brought you yesterday through the eyes of an 80-year-old who was a baby when the deadly tornado ripped through Windsor.

0: This morning, recollections from a woman who was 5 at the time and remembers the storm vividly.
1: And I remember this two-story house, and the whole wall had collapsed. And it looked just like a dollhouse with the bathtub sitting up on the second floor.
0: More of her memories coming this half hour. And then Windsor's connection to this year's Stanley Cup is part of hockey history.
2: Taylor Hall, and it's 1-0 Carolina.
0: Taylor Hall opened the scoring in Game 6 of the Cup Final. How does a Stanley Cup win compare with his 2 Memorial Cups with the Spitfires? Well, we're going to talk with the Billet parents around 7:40. But first, Tom Addison's here with our local news headlines. Hi, Tom.
3: Hello, Amy. Members of Essex County Council are formally calling on the City of Windsor to address funding pressures that are affecting the county's homelessness hub and overnight program in Leamington. They're backing up that request with money. And it is the time of year for summer jobs, but Windsor's youth unemployment rate is among the worst in Canada at nearly 21%. In the weather forecast, cloudy skies today. There's a 30% chance of showers. It will be windy, a gusty southwest wind to 80 kilometers per hour, a high today of 22 degrees. Right now it's 19 degrees under mostly cloudy skies in Windsor.

0: Yes, soda pop, juice, energy drinks. For some of us, they're just part of that daily routine. But what if that can of pop or bottle of iced tea costs more because of a special tax? Around the world, it's becoming increasingly common. It turns out 64 countries have introduced taxes on sugary drinks. It started back in 1990. Canada is not one of them, yet at least. Joining us now with more on this is Dr. Samir Gupta. He's filling in for our regular health columnist, Dr. Peter Lin. Good morning.
1: Good morning, Amy.
0: Okay, tell us about the new study. What exactly did they analyze?
1: Yeah, so this study is published in one of the top journals in the world, and what's remarkable about it is the breadth and depth of the information they're pulling in. So these special taxes on sugar-sweetened beverages have been discussed for decades now, and when we're talking about these beverages, it's really any drink with added free sugars. The biggest player in the category would be sodas or pop, but also any fruit drink that's not 100% real juice, or things like energy drinks, lemonades, etc. So in the study, they included anything that met a certain cutoff in terms of sugar and energy content. And what they did is they analyzed 34 years worth of data across 183 countries, or 99% of the world's population, to figure out which countries had put in any kind of tax on sugary beverages.
0: What were their main findings?
1: So I think one of the things that was eye-opening for a lot of us was just how common these kinds of taxes have become around the world. There has been a lot of debate about this in Canada and the US, but in the meantime, the rest of the world has just kind of moved forward with it. In fact, the first sugary drink tax came in over 30 years ago now in Croatia. And as you said, 64 countries have implemented some type of sugar-sweetened beverage tax since then, with a rapid acceleration in the last 10 years, to the point where 3.5 billion people now live in a part of the world that has a dedicated tax on sugary drinks, which is over 40% of the world's population. And they found that the biggest uptake was in Asia, the Middle East, and North Africa, but also in Latin America and the Caribbean, and even about a third of countries in sub-Saharan Africa. And what they found was that within each of those regions, it was the wealthier nations that were more likely to adopt this policy, probably because they have stronger regulatory systems to actually put this in place, and also countries with a higher burden of the diseases caused by these kinds of drinks were then more likely to implement these taxes.
0: Okay. For people who drink these sugary drinks, this is a warning, brace yourself, because I'm about to ask him, remind us how bad these drinks are for our health.
1: Yes, Amy. People hear a lot about the negative health effects of ultra-processed foods. Sugary beverages are kind of the ultimate ultra-processed food, and one of the foods that we have the most scientific evidence around in terms of harm. So the biggest harms would be obesity, diabetes, and cardiovascular disease, including heart attacks and strokes. We know from a study last year that sugar-sweetened beverages cause 2.2 million cases of diabetes each year, basically 10% of all diabetes around the world, and 1.2 million cases of cardiovascular disease. We know from a study from a few years

0: ago in Europe that they looked at 450,000 people across 10 countries, and those people who consumed two or more glasses of soft drinks per day compared to people who barely consumed them had a 17% higher risk of dying of any cause, period. And studies have shown that that risk of dying is not only from cardiovascular disease, but also from cancer.
1: Really? I knew you were going to ruin it for us. Okay, so the recent study found a growing number of countries are now implementing sugar-sweetened beverages and a tax associated with that. But what do we know about the impact that that actually has on people's health?
0: Yeah, so we have a number of studies evaluating the impact of these taxes, but what we know is limited to their impact on consumption. So there was a review of 62 different studies published a few years ago, and it showed that the demand for these beverages is very sensitive to price. So the taxes consistently reduce demand, and they don't necessarily drive consumption of alternative beverages. We had a study in the States recently looking at five different cities, and they found that with the tax, the price went up 33%, and the purchase volumes went down exactly 33%. So there's a very tight correlation there, and those changes tend to happen right after the tax comes in, and they tend to be sustained.
1: What about Canada in all of this? Have we discussed doing something similar?
0: Yeah, so there has been a lot of discussion. We've had major health organizations coming out in favor of it, Canadian Pediatric Society, Diabetes Canada, Heart and Stroke Foundation. But Newfoundland and Labrador is the only province to have actually done it. They did it in 2022. It was very successful. There was a 24% reduction in the odds of consuming sweetened beverages. But they repealed it in 2025. And the reason for that is the same reason I think it's hard to get this done now in other parts of the country. And that is that food prices are already very high. People are very much against taxes. And there's a lot of lobbying from the food industry. There's also this concern that the tax disproportionately affects people with lower incomes. Of course, the counter argument there is that people with lower incomes are also disproportionately affected by the diseases caused by these drinks. And we know that the tax changes behavior. So shouldn't the government be playing a role in protecting those vulnerable populations?
1: In the meantime, what's your advice for people who enjoy drinking these sugary drinks?
0: Yeah, realistically, we're not going to go from someone drinking a cola every day to drinking kale smoothies every day. It's about moderating risk, and it's about having these conversations, about educating people. I do find that a lot of my patients are shocked when they hear about the extent of these health risks. I think as parents, we tend to, for example, think of juices as a good thing, but juices have a sugar load that's comparable to many soft drinks. People need to hear that. A lot of people also ask about diet beverages as an alternative, and most experts will say, hey, you know, this is a reasonable harm reduction strategy. They're likely less harmful than sweetened beverages. But diet beverages, and particularly diet sodas, have a lot of their own health concerns. So ultimately, I think we need to get back to just valuing some of the basics. You know, there's something to be said about old school water, drinking more water, kids drinking more milk. We also have newer options now. We have these flavored waters with no sugar, no artificial sweeteners. For people who drink a lot of caffeine, they can reduce the added sugar they put in. They can get to unsweetened coffee. So a lot of this comes down to education and also these kinds of incremental changes that people can make in their daily lives. But the reality is that public education can only go so far. And what proponents of these sugar taxes are saying is that we also need economic incentives to help accelerate this kind of behavior change. We know it works, and now we know that much of the world is already doing it.
1: Okay. Thanks so much for your time. I appreciate it.
0: My pleasure, Amy.
1: Dr. Samir Gupta is on our call this week. He is filling in for our usual health columnist, Dr. Peter Lin. Well, Mike Evans is here. Good morning, Mike.
2: Good morning, Amy. I've been keeping an eye on the text line this morning, and we were asking people how they felt about Hockey Night in Canada no longer being carried by the CBC, and that got a bunch of responses from both sides of the border. This one from Laura says, looking forward to seeing what the CBC will be able to broadcast now that they are not burdened by the expense of Hockey Night in Canada. That was from Laura. And then Nancy from Michigan, she writes, I am 73, and while I'm not very sportive, I've been into Canadian hockey since I was a baby. And then Al writes, so sad, CBC won't carry hockey, grew up with hockey for the past 60 years on Canadian TV. Where will I be able to watch my hockey? And that one was from Al. A very good question, Al. Now, I've been keeping an eye out on the roads this morning, and there are currently no delays, and currently no delays at area border crossings. I do have some sports scores here to share this morning. In baseball, yesterday,

0: Hey, the Tigers were taking on the Houston Astros in Game 3 of their three-game series, and the Tigers trying to get the series win, but that did not happen. The Tigers lose this one by a score of 4-2. And the Toronto Blue Jays once again taking on the Red Sox in Boston, the Jays winning this one 3-0. The Blue Jays will go for the series sweep later on today. Taking a look at gas prices, gas this morning selling for an average of $1.57 per liter at local gas stations, Amy.
1: Thank you so much. Well, Jan Arden is coming to Caesars Windsor tomorrow. We have tickets to give away for that concert. I've put in a request to interview Jan, a little unknown, maybe secret. I guess that's what makes it a secret. She's the one person I've always wanted to interview. Not about her music, not about her concerts, but about her as a person. There's certain things that I've learned over the years that I'm like, ah, if only I could ask her. So I put in my request. We'll find out how that goes. But in the meantime, to enter our draw for a chance to win a pair of tickets to see Jan at Caesars tomorrow, send a message to our text line, including your name, where you're listening, and then why not? What question would you want to ask Jan? The text line, 519-984-2051. That's 519-984-2051. And while you text, here is Jan Arden with Where No One Knows Me.

0: Well, that is Jen Arden, that one, 2005, Where No One Knows Me. Now, we are handing out a pair of tickets to see her show at Caesars Windsor. It's tomorrow night, and you have until 8:30 this morning to send us a text message. If you missed what you need to do, just include your name, where you're listening from this morning, and a question that I can ask Jen if she agrees to come on our show, the number 519-984-2051. A little time now here on Windsor Morning is 7:24. And if you were with us yesterday, you might have heard Ted Wheeler and his story. He was a baby in 1946 when the tornado hit the city. He was just 5 months old at the time. We listened to an interview from the CBC archives in which his mother described the storm, making mention of the baby. Being just an infant, Ted Wheeler has no memory of that day, but someone was listening to our show at that time, and they have a memory. Margaret Gold got in touch with us so she could share what that twister was like from her perspective. She was 5 years old on that day, 80 years ago. Our Justin Escoto and Ken Amlin met Margaret to hear more about what she recalls.
1: I grew up in what was called Sandwich East at the time, Walker Home Sites. It was on Bing Road. At that time, there was no streets behind us at all. So I had a clear view west. When we looked out the window, we could see the big gasometers. They

0: There were big natural gas containers on Howard Avenue. But I do remember the funnel coming towards us. The sky was, I remember it as kind of a greenish color, sort of lime green, and it was still, and that was scary in itself. And then looking out the window, we could see this huge funnel coming towards us, and it was headed right towards these large gas balloons that held the natural gas. That was a very scary moment for my mother and father, because if it had hit that, we didn't know what would happen. My father said that, I can remember him saying, get in the car, we're going to go at right angles to it. And so we headed directly south. That car ride was just sort of frightening in itself, but I didn't know what was happening. When we returned home, the sights were really scary, houses and debris all over. And I remember a couple of days later, we went for a drive in the neighborhood and Walker Home Sites was hit pretty hard. And I remember this two-story house and the whole wall had collapsed. And it looked just like a dollhouse with the bathtub sitting up on the second floor. And that stuck in my mind. The rest of the details, I don't remember, but that funnel cloud coming was imprinted on my mind.
1: Especially being 5 years old and seeing something so big and so out of the ordinary like that. Like, how are you feeling?
0: Well, I was pretty scared, but I really didn't know. I mean, at the time, what a funnel cloud was going to do. I just knew that it was frightening my parents and that they were going to be getting out of the way as fast as they could. I'm not sure whether my father was the right decision to get in a car and drive at right angles, but he seemed to know that that was the best thing to do. So it certainly worked. I didn't realize so many people had been killed at that time. My parents were always very careful not to talk about those dangerous things in front of me.
1: And being 5 years old, like, those are some pretty formative years of your life, especially just growing up. Like, how did that impact you?
0: I guess, well, when they got the notice the other day that there was a tornado coming, I headed for the basement because I don't take any chances anymore. And of course, afterwards at school, we always had tornado drills. Just like you have fire drills now, we had tornado drills and would go into the hall and face the wall and put our heads down on our knees.
2: Have you seen movies like Twister? Do you think that they got it right, what you experienced firsthand?
0: I've seen some of those things on the Weather Network, for example. Yes, it looked like mine, but they always looked thinner. This one was quite huge. Maybe that was because it was through a five-year-old's eyes. I don't know, but I remember it as being much larger than many of the twisters that I have seen on the Weather Network. And the tail was, you could see the tail waving back and forth.
3: Margaret Gold talking there with CBC Windsor's Justin Escoto and Ken Amlin. 5 years old when that tornado hit Windsor back in 1946, the deadliest tornado in Ontario's history. 17 people died that day. And that was 80 years ago yesterday. Her memory is just remarkable. We also heard yesterday from a gentleman who is 80 years old. He was just 5 months old at the time. You can find that story by heading over to the CBC Listen app, scroll down to the Windsor Morning page, and you'll find his conversation there. We love hearing your stories, especially when they're tied to historic events, things that some of us and our listeners haven't experienced. You can always text us at 519-984-2051 and head over to our website. Margaret and Ken Wheeler, who survived the storm, have a video on there that you can watch as well. This is Windsor Morning here on CBC Radio 1.
4: This is CBC Windsor News. Good morning. I'm Tom Addison. It's 7:30 in the weather forecast. Cloudy skies today. There's a 30% chance of showers. It will be windy from the southwest at 80 kilometers per hour. A high temperature today of 22 degrees.

0: degrees. Right now it's 19 degrees under mostly cloudy skies in Windsor. In the news, members of Essex County Council are formally calling on the City of Windsor to address funding pressures that are affecting the county's homelessness hub and overnight program in Leamington. They're backing the request up with money. This is after news that the county may have to close the hub at night over the summer due to a lack of funds. Councillors for the county unanimously passed a motion at a meeting last night. They directed staff to work with the city on a shared funding solution. The motion was moved by the mayor of Lakeshore, Tracy Bailey, and it came with a funding commitment.
1: And further, that Essex County commit up to $70,000 in one-time funding for 2026 operating year from the county's rate stabilization reserve, conditional upon the City of Windsor providing a matching contribution of $70,000.
0: Essex County Council recently received a report that identified a $140,000 funding shortfall for the hub. Federal funding for homelessness-related initiatives in Essex County flow through the City of Windsor, and Windsor's Mayor Drew Dilkins has said that there is no more money available. It is the time of year for summer jobs, but Windsor's youth unemployment rate is among the worst in Canada. CBC Windsor's Dulcin Chen tells us more.
2: Windsor's unemployment rate for 15 to 24-year-olds sits at almost 21%. That's according to data from Statistics Canada leading into summer. It's the fourth highest youth unemployment rate in the country. June Muir, CEO of the employment help organization UHC Hub of Opportunities, says the stats bear out what UHC is seeing on the ground level.
3: We're not even getting employers calling us. Usually each and every year our job developers will get employers calling saying, do you have students that we can hire? We're not getting those calls this year.
2: 17-year-old Nicholas Schrey is among those struggling to find a summer job. The Bell River teen is food handler certified and says he's desperate to work at a restaurant like he did in previous summers.
4: My dad was saying that he was my age. He'd be able to walk in a place and then hand in a resume. And he didn't have much of an education. And then he'd be able to work his way up through a job.
2: Schrey is currently putting in volunteer hours at UHC's community kitchen. And he says he hopes to one day be a chef. Dulcin Chen, CBC News, Windsor.
0: Canada's new bail and sentencing reforms are now law after receiving royal assent this week. Bill C-14 is aimed at strengthening the justice system by making it harder for repeat violent offenders to get bail. It also increases penalties for serious crimes, including auto theft, extortion, and violent assault. Police forces and associations in Ontario are welcoming the changes, calling them a long overdue step to improve public safety. But some legal experts warn that the changes could add pressure to an already strained court system. Criminal defense lawyer Cassandra Richards says new sentencing rules requiring certain penalties to be served consecutively could strain an already overburdened system.
5: When you have sentencing that forces certain resolutions, it makes it more difficult to resolve, both for defense counsel and for Crown prosecutors. And so this may lead to further delay in a system that's already really plagued by significant delay in getting cases done in a timely manner.
0: Some critics also argue that the new law will increase the number of people being held before trial, but that won't necessarily reduce crime rates in a meaningful way. An independent sports journalist in Detroit says that it's a shame that the CBC will no longer broadcast National Hockey League games. After CBC and Sportsnet announced on Tuesday that they failed to reach a deal to continue the broadcasts, Joe Chapp says Canadian sports media have a way better grasp of the sport of hockey than American media.
6: I mean, like, Bob Cole, right? Synonymous with hockey. Like, you know, Elliot Friedman, you know, the Don Cherries, the Ron McLeans, like the Kelly Rudys, like those are the guys like you listen to them because you want to learn more about hockey.
0: Chapp says that watching Hockey Night in Canada helped him feel connected to Canadian culture. Many people in his circle, he says, are disappointed by the loss. He says he'll likely watch the games on ESPN now because Sportsnet is not available to Americans. Sticking with hockey, the Carolina Hurricanes won the Stanley Cup on Sunday night, and there's a Windsor connection. The team sealed the win with a goal from Taylor Hall, who has spent some time here in Windsor. He led the Spitfires to back-to-back Memorial Cups in 2009-2010. And with his family out of town in Kingston, he needed a billet family here in Windsor. Ryan and Terry Hughes were that family, and they celebrated the Stanley Cup win with him. And now Terry Hughes says that

0: She has thoughts about what's next for him.
1: Winning another Stanley Cup. Like, why not? Look at this team, you know?
2: Nobody's leaving. They're the same team next year.
1: I think they probably are. And, you know, why not another one? He did it before.
0: The Hughes say that they've always cheered for all of Hall's teams over the years. We'll hear more on this story in just a few minutes, right here on Windsor Morning. In the weather forecast, cloudy skies today. There's a 30% chance of showers. We'll have a gusty southwest wind to 80 kilometers per hour. We're expecting a high temperature today of 22 degrees. Tonight, skies clearing late this evening, an overnight low of 13 degrees. A mix of sun and cloud on Friday, a 30% chance of showers tomorrow afternoon, and a high of 23 degrees. Right now, it's 19 degrees under mostly cloudy skies in both Windsor and in Sarnia. It's mainly sunny and 20 degrees right now in Chatham.
3: Tom, how would you feel if you were applying for a job and you needed to do your audition publicly with the other competitors who are in that final round with you?
0: Well, now after a little bit of experience of being on the radio, I think I would be fine with it, but a younger me would certainly not be keen on that idea. No.
3: Yeah, that's what I think we face... feedback every day. Mm-hmm. And so that part's not unusual. But yes, if it's not something that you're used to or accustomed to, I think it'd be pretty challenging. And that's what the four finalists are doing with the Windsor Symphony Orchestra.
0: Oh, yes.
3: They've been announced. Mm-hmm. But they are not done the application process. They will be leading the orchestra, interacting with the musicians and doing a performance. And then if you go to the performance, you can, you know, leave your comments and suggest how they did, whether you liked them, whether they sort of fit what you're looking to do. Out of 120, that's crazy.
0: I'm not quite sure how we as the public
3: would know
0: anything about what the conductor is doing. I mean, I think most people would have just assumed that there's a man up there waving a baton.
3: First of all, two of them are women.
0: There are men and women up there waving a baton without really knowing what is required in order to lead an orchestra or any type of band like that.
3: I imagine it's going to, just knowing the history of the orchestra, I would suggest many people would want a personality as well. So I think maybe that would be... what the final four, we're going to find out when we have this interview later in the show, but I'm going to be asking Deborah Severs when she's here, their personalities, because I think that has been the case the last couple times, right?
0: So exactly that, yeah. So very strong personalities have held that baton in the past.
3: Yeah, so I think, I don't know, I would imagine that that was a key factor in these final four, that they carry that in their performance as well.
0: My guess would be that you would have to be an outgoing person in order to be able to stand up and lead an orchestra, right? You would have to be able to put your sort of requirements and your will out there.
3: Mike, what's your thoughts?
4: Well, what happens if they're all excellent?
0: Yeah. I think rotating conductors.
4: You know, I was reading up on all the finalists yesterday, and they all come from such amazing backgrounds. I think they will all be excellent candidates. So how do you choose from four excellent options? It's going to be tough.
3: I mean, the fact that they came from 120 and we were told most of them were all qualified, it goes back to our youth unemployment story. We're like, how do you land that key job that you've trained for your entire life when you're up against so many other people? I think it would be challenging. The interesting part about these four is they're all from different countries. So we have someone from the States, Canada, Cuba, and
4: Australia.
0: The Windsor International Symphony Orchestra.
3: Yeah.
0: Maybe I like that sound.
3: A little bit of a world tour. Maybe they can go to each of their home countries.
0: Oh, that would be cool, yes.
3: Kind of cool. That conversation's coming up later in the show. If you have a question you'd like us to ask Deborah Severs when she's here for the Windsor Symphony Orchestra, let us know. Text that as well, 519-984-2051.

0: Okay, hockey fans in Windsor, how incredible was this moment during Game 6 of the Stanley Cup Final?
1: Here's Taylor Hall breaking in. Hall scores! Taylor Hall! And it's 1-0 Carolina!
0: Taylor Hall's goal was the one that sealed the championship for the Hurricanes on Sunday night.

Many of us remember Taylor Hall well from his time playing with the Windsor Spitfires. He led the Spits to Memorial Cup titles not once, but twice, in 2009 and 10. Taylor Hall was born in Calgary and his family later moved to Kingston. Since

0: Taylor for 16 years while he played in the NHL, and they were in the stands when he finally won the Stanley Cup. Here's a video that they took on their phone from their seats when the game ended and Carolina claimed the title. Safe to say they were excited, and they still are, freshly back from Las Vegas after the celebration. Ryan and Terry are here in our studio. Welcome.
1: Thank you.
2: Thank you.
0: All right. You're still adjusting, I think.
1: Yes.
2: Absolutely.
1: Yeah, still a little bit foggy.
0: What was it like when they won the cup?
1: It was complete magic. I mean, to be able to share that with his family and friends and watch him realize that dream, lifting that Stanley Cup, was just...
2: Incredible.
0: And did you get to talk to him? Did you get to see him?
1: We did.
2: Okay. Yeah.
0: What was that like?
1: Magic. Seeing his face and his family and his wife. And I mean, the emotions were just over the top.
2: Yeah.
1: Incredible.
2: Lots of hugs, lots of, you know.
1: And watching him enjoy the moment.
2: Yeah. He was surrounded by family and friends, right? So his mom and dad were there. A couple of his really close friends, buddies from the last few years were there with him as well as us. And it was nice. I would say.
1: Yeah, we were on the ice and.
2: Yeah, after the game.
1: That was.
2: It was incredible looking up. At
1: yeah.
2: The,
1: surreal. Know, surreal, really.
2: Looking up underneath the scoreboard and, you know, taking it all in and, you know, looking up in the stands. It was crazy.
0: If you think of being the player, you're having an experience, but everyone that has supported you to get to that point is equally as proud.
2: It's so a village,
0: proud.
2: Right?
0: Yeah. You know,
2: it's the journey that we look at, the journey over the last, well, since 16 years, mm-hmm. you know, he's been with us and we've kept in, you know, communication with him. We visited him and the several different, you know, cities he's been in.
1: We were
2: in Raleigh, actually. We went down to visit him in Raleigh. We were supposed to take in game five when Ottawa was at game five in Raleigh. We were supposed to take in game five, but they swept the series. So he said, come down anyway and we'll hang out. So
1: yeah, it was great. It was actually better because we got to spend time with him and the kids and, you know, just do normal everyday family things. And it was so great.
2: Yeah, I got to play golf with him. We played, so it was him and I and Shane Gostisbehere and Robbie Robinson, right? Great golf course, had a fun day. So yeah, it was nice to hang out and do that.
0: Let's go back to those early days with Taylor. What's the most sort of Taylor Hall story you can tell us from when he lived with you?
1: He was super easy to have in the house. And we just loved having a safe space for him to just come home and relax. And his game day routine, actually, when we were in Raleigh visiting him and his family, he said to me, he said, Tara, I still have salmon and asparagus for before games. So his pregame meal back in the day was salmon and asparagus. And he still does that. And he said his teammates like kind of give him the gears about it. But yeah,
0: that's his routine.
1: That was his routine way back when
2: routine,
1: he was, you know,
2: right?
1: 16, 17. And he said he continued that, and it's kind of funny to hear him say that.
0: You also have a routine. Do you eat the same meal?
1: No.
0: Okay.
1: What is your routine?
0: Not quite that.
2: So when we were down in Raleigh, actually, I took this hat down, okay?
0: A hurricane hat.
2: Yeah. Just before we left, I said to him, I want you to put on here something that during the game you want us to think about. He put, believe it, hungry, and then...
1: His little guy
2: Stetson.
1: Yeah.
2: The way he says the word okay is okay all the time. So he put that on there as well. So this hat sat in our sunroom on the ledge just underneath the TV. You know, prior to the game, we'd be getting ready, doing our thing. I wasn't wearing the jersey, but, you know, we'd just get relaxed and, you know, maybe grab a drink and we'd sit and take in the pregame. When Carolina got behind, I put the hat on. And then when Carolina got behind two goals, I'd spin it around and rally it. And it seemed to work every time. When we were in Vegas, I took the hat and I had it clipped on my belt. Tara says, you can't put the hat on.
1: No.
2: You got to wait.
1: There's no putting that hat on.
2: Right?
1: Yeah.
2: I'm like, hopefully I don't have to put it on.
1: Yeah.
2: And sure enough, first goal, he's skating down the ice, coming right towards us. Our seats were fantastic. He goes six hole. There was a lot of Carolina Hurricanes fans there. Which was amazing.
1: Yeah.
2: We all erupted, obviously, went crazy, and never had to put the hat on.
0: His goal.
2: Yeah.
1: Yeah.
0: What was that like?
2: Crazy.
1: Indescribable, actually.
2: Yeah.
1: I can't even describe it. Like, I just screamed.
2: Yeah, we got videos of the screaming. Yeah. Sorry for getting a little emotional there, but
0: it shows the relationship and the bond that you've built with him over time, and something a lot of people maybe can't understand what it's like to be a billet. What significant role do you play in these young players' lives when they?

0: they come into your home?
1: For at least for me, I don't know about for Ryan, but for me, it was just come home and relax and be a kid. You know, he wasn't really able to ever be a kid, really, because he always had so much going on in his life and so many people wanting him all the time. Mm. So I think for us, our house was a safe space where he could just be himself and, you know, not have all the commotion that was around him in those days.
2: It gets chaotic. You know, we've been in different cities with him and out for dinner, and it's like people, you know, they don't respect, you know, your personal space. They're always coming up and asking for autographs and this and that, right? So it was nice when he was with us. You know, he didn't have to worry about that type of thing and could just be, could, like Terry said, could just be himself.
0: How many players have you had stay with you over the years?
1: We had three players all together. After Taylor, actually, I did not want to billet again. I thought, this is too much for me. These kids come into your life and you watch them grow and mature into men when they leave. It was too emotional for me. I'm just like, this isn't my child, so I don't know how this is going to all go. Mm. And is the relationship going to stay and all of those things that run through an adult's head? And he said, Terry, you absolutely need to, because this was such a great home for me and players like me, and they need great homes like this. So so you should really do it again. So we did. So Brady Vale lived with us. He lived with us for 4 years. And then
2: Slater.
1: The last 2 years of Brady living with us, Slater Cuckoo lived with us too.
2: She had a house full of boys.
1: There was some stories.
3: Like different type of boy mom.
1: Yeah, sometimes I felt like a boy too, because they would treat me like a boy every once in a while. But, and I'd have to remind them that, you know what, guys? I'm a girl.
3: Yeah.
1: I want to be treated like a girl. So they would bring home flowers every once in a while for me just to say, okay, we do remember that you're a girl. So those were incredible days.
2: So many great memories of the kids in the basement playing mini sticks and, you know, it'd get heated down there. And, you know, I remember one time, I think it was Justin Shug and Halsey and the two boys developed a play that they actually used on the ice and scored a goal. And after they scored, they pointed to us up in the seats. It was hilarious.
0: Yeah. It's like Mighty Ducks, Triple Deke type stuff.
1: Yeah. So our two boys kind of grew up with all these kids, Curtis and Bryce, and they would play mini, and they were little compared to these guys. I mean, they've all caught up now, but back in those days, our boys were pretty little, getting banged around by all these big hockey players, but
2: they
1: it was fun times. Yeah, they loved it.
0: All right, compare the Stanley Cup to the Memorial Cup 2 years in a row.
1: Whew.
2: Well, Terry went to both Mem Cups.
1: I did. Yeah.
2: I only went to I went to Brandon.
1: So Rimouski, the team wasn't expecting them to win that year. That was not the year that they were going to be this golden team. It was more the following year that they were going for. In Rimouski, when they just kept winning, that last game they needed to win to go to the final game, and we were all just sitting at home, and my friend Laura and I, who owned the team at the time, Laura and Pete Dobridge, she was at home too. So we went to the hotel room in Toronto to get on that flight if they won that game. And I'll never forget it, actually, because we were in the hotel room. I was watching the game. She went out in the hallway for some reason, and they scored when she was in the hallway. So again, back to those like little superstitions.
0: I need you to stay in the hallway.
1: Yeah.
2: Exactly.
1: So she came back in and they scored. She said, I need to go back out in the hallway. And I said, yeah, you do. So she went back out into the hallway and they scored to win that game. Yes. And she came back in and we were screaming and we got on our flight. So we headed to Rimouski for that game. And it was also insane. We have other stories but we're not allowed to tell them. They're secrets.
2: Well.
1: Yeah, no, they're secrets.
2: Secrets?
1: Right? Yeah. Okay. We got to keep those in our little pockets.
2: Okay, gotcha. Yeah.
3: So were you always a Caroline fan?
1: No, we're a player fan.
2: We're a bit of a transient. We're transient fans because we follow Halsey, right? So,
1: you know. He had a few teams in his life.
3: 16
1: or 17. Yeah, it was a road
3: teams.
1: To get here.
2: Correct.
3: Seven teams.
2: Yeah. We went to Edmonton. Obviously, we went to the draft, and then that was in L.A., and then we flew out in Edmonton to go to one of his early games, and then we've been to Jersey.
1: Boston.
2: We stayed with him in Boston. Yeah.
1: Carolina. All the.
2: We didn't do Buffalo. We didn't do Arizona.
1: No, that was quick. Yeah, those were
2: Chicago.
1: Quick.
2: We went to Chicago.
1: Chicago, yeah.
0: Because you want to, not because you feel obligated.
2: Yeah.
0: But I think it illustrates just how they become your friends.
1: I don't even think about that. You know, we're going. Yeah.
2: We travel. Listen.
1: No even thought.
2: We're
1: about,
2: always up for a good
1: that.
2: Road trip.
1: Yeah.
2: Right?
1: Yeah. We're kind of roadies too. Yeah. So we love to get on the road and go watch them play and cheer them on. Yeah.
0: Okay. What's your

0: your next goal for him?
1: Winning another Stanley Cup. Like, why not? I mean, look at this team. You know?
2: Nobody's leaving. They're the same team next year.
1: I think they probably are. And, you know, why not another one? He did it before. He did it 2 years, in a row before.
0: Are you going to need another hat?
2: No, this is going back on the shelf.
1: I think that's the hat.
2: Got it. It's the one.
1: Okay. Yeah.
2: We're just going to keep it.
1: We'll stick with it.
0: Yeah. Thanks so much, guys.
2: You're welcome. Yeah.
0: Terry Ryan Hughes are probably Taylor Hall's biggest fans here in Windsor. They were billet parents for the hockey star when he was playing with the Spitfires. And they were, as you hear, in Las Vegas to see Hall win his first Stanley Cup on Sunday.
3: Good morning. I've been keeping an eye out on the roads and the borders, and so far I see no issues to pass along, no delays at the border crossings. I do have some sports scores here to share. In baseball yesterday, the Tigers were taking on the Houston Astros in Game 3 of their 3-game series, and the Tigers trying to get the series win, and that did not happen. The Tigers lose this one by a score of 4-2. And the Blue Jays once again taking on the Red Sox in Boston, the Jays winning this one 3-0, and the Blue Jays will go for the series sweep later today. Taking a look at gas prices, gas this morning is selling for an average of $1.57 per liter at local gas stations. And time now for some music. The band Santana will play Pine Knob over in Michigan tonight, along with the Doobie Brothers. Here's a song by Santana that was written by Chad Kroeger of Nickelback, but the vocals on the single version are done by a singer named Alex Band. This is Why Don't You and I?

0: job tonight, Amy.
1: Yeah. Isn't it funny when you hear songs after not hearing them for so long, it, all the words just sort of come back to you. That's what happened with that one.
0: Excellent song.
1: Sitting over here singing away to myself. You're welcome. My mic was not on. The time is 7:56 here on Windsor Morning. Tom's making his way to the studio for the headlines. And then after our national news at 8 o'clock, Deborah Severs will join us in the studio. The Windsor Symphony Orchestra has announced the four finalists for the job of music director. Now, that position was left vacant after the death of Robert Franz. We're going to hear what's next in the selection process. Turns out they had around 120 applicants who applied. Now they have four. These must be some very special people that are coming to Windsor to help lead the orchestra in hopes of getting the gig. We'll have more on that coming up. Tom's here now with a look at news. Hi, Tom.
2: Hello, Amy. The union representing nearly 19,000 Canadian auto workers says it's bracing for the most consequential labor negotiations in its history. Contract talks between Unifor and the Detroit Three are set to kick off on Monday in Toronto. That says the current collective agreements expire in September. The bargaining comes amid difficult conditions for the sector as it copes with U.S. tariffs and uncertainty linked to upcoming trade talks and Canada's plan to import Chinese electric vehicles. The union's president, Lana Payne, says that job security is paramount. That says nearly 6,500 total jobs have been lost in the sector since February of 2025. Members of Essex County Council are formally calling on the City of Windsor to address funding pressures that are affecting the county's homelessness hub and overnight program in Leamington. They're backing up the request with money. This is after news the county may have to close the hub at night over the summer due to a lack of funds. County councilors unanimously passed a motion at a meeting last night directing staff to work with the city on a shared funding solution. In the weather forecast, cloudy skies today. There's a 30% chance of showers. We'll have a gusty southwest wind today to 80 kilometers per hour, a high today of 22 degrees. Skies clear late this evening, an overnight low of 13. A mix of sun and cloud tomorrow with a chance of showers in the afternoon and a high of 23. Right now it's 19 degrees and mostly cloudy in Windsor and Sarnia, 20 degrees and mainly sunny in Chatham.
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6: When Tim Houston ran to be the Premier of Nova Scotia, he said he would fix that province's healthcare system. 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
7: This is World Report. Good morning. I'm Marcia Young. The United States is once again threatening a military shakeup in Europe. At a meeting in Brussels, Pentagon Chief Pete Hegseth criticized NATO members for not joining the war in Iran. Many allies did not allow the U.S. to use their military bases in Europe. As Julia Chapman explains, Hegseth says it's time for NATO to step up.
8: NATO will be a two-way street.
9: U.S. Secretary of Defense Pete Hegseth making it clear America won't fund Europe's defense. He says he's ordering a review of the U.S. presence on the continent.
8: Europe was not supposed to be a dependency of the United States.
9: Hegseth argues some allies still aren't stepping up their spending enough. So he says future American contributions to NATO will depend on those of other countries. That warning follows criticism from Hegseth that partners failed to help the U.S. when it asked for support in the war in Iran. He was speaking at a gathering of NATO defense ministers in Brussels. In the context of European self-defense, they'll also be discussing the war in Ukraine.
10: We remain

0: Good morning. It is Thursday, June 18th. Thanks for being with us. This is Windsor Morning, and I'm Amy Dodge. Coming up nearly 4 months ago, the Windsor Symphony Orchestra told us with confidence that among the 120 applications it received was its next music director.
1: There's some real good stuff. We will find the best possible candidate that we can.
0: Now the search has been narrowed to four finalists. We're going to hear who they are and how you'll help choose a successor to Robert Franz. And then when it comes to security and crowd control, AI is changing the game for police and transit agencies during the World Cup.
2: And it's able to determine, based on gait, based on motion, based on the way the body is moving, it levels that on like kind of a threat detection level.
0: Our AI columnist will join us this half hour to talk about how Canadian cities might be looking at this for their own festivals and parades. But first, Tom Addison's here with our local news headlines. Hi, Tom.

Hello, Amy. Members of Essex County Council are formally calling on the City of Windsor to address funding pressures that are affecting the county's homelessness hub and overnight program in Leamington. They're backing up that request with money. Premier Doug Ford's government is on pace to sit for one of the shortest non-election years at Queen's Park in decades. And experts say that has both strategic benefits and pitfalls for the Conservatives. In the weather forecast, cloudy skies today. There's a 30% chance of showers. It will be windy, a gusty southwest wind to 80 kilometers per hour. A high temperature today of 22 degrees. Right now it is 20 degrees and partly cloudy in Windsor.

0: Well, it certainly is nice to be able to enjoy the Windsor Symphony Orchestra here as we head into a conversation with the past chair. Deborah Severs is in our studio. The WSO has narrowed the search for their next music director. The final four were publicly named yesterday. The orchestra is seeking its next leader following the death of Maestro Robert Franz last September after a battle with cancer. Deborah Severs is leading the search committee, and she's here now. Welcome back.
1: Thanks, Amy. I'm really pleased to be here.
0: This is an exciting time. So you started sifting through the applications nearly 4 months ago. What was the biggest surprise to you when it came to the amount of work it took to get to this point?
1: The biggest surprise was the amount of work, I have to tell you honestly. We had 123 applications, and there were 14 members on the committee. They're from all stakeholders, from all different aspects. We had four musicians, we had administration, we had community members, people from the mayor's office, we had WIF participate. We had a wide variety of stakeholders and people on this committee. And we each had to commit to reviewing every one of those 123 applications. So on an average, the application included their repertoire, their CV, the list of music that they have played or will play, who they've played with, references, and then they attached all of their website plus their videos. So each application took a minimum, if you speeded it up to 1.5, which we all learned that trick, a minimum of an hour. Most of them were an hour to an hour and a half. So you multiply that by 123 for a month. It was a full-time job. It was extraordinary the amount of time that it took us to sift through those first 123 applicants.
0: Okay. And how many did you actually get to speak to face-to-face?
1: So what happened from that? It was an amazing process. And we were really blessed to have four musicians on this committee. And at our first meeting, I was dreading it because I thought, how, with this variety of people on this committee, are we going to reduce it from 123 to a manageable number? And it was amazing. The good ones rose to the top. We had a buy-in and a consensus after 3 hours only that we all agreed who the top 13 candidates were. So those top 13, we all got to see by way of Zoom. We had a smaller subcommittee, and that smaller subcommittee did an hour to a little bit of around an hour interview of every one of those top 13, which again, we all committed to watching. So that's another 13 plus hours. And it was really, I was relieved even at that first step that we were able to get it down to 13.
0: Yeah, because you think, you know, when anyone's trying to make a decision, the more voices, the more complicated. But it's a testament to not only the candidates, but I think the process if they had to submit so much. So then, fast forward, what was it like yesterday to finally make these names known to the public?
1: It was a huge relief, but it was also, you could just feel the excitement. It was palpable in the room. There was people there from the media, but there were also people from our committee. There were board members from the actual Windsor Symphony. There were members of the general public. Dr. Kate McCrone was there, and she led the search for Robert. She's been a valuable help to Patty and I. And it was really exciting. It was a big relief, yeah.
0: The finalists really are a global selection. Why don't you do the honors? Once again, announce the names.
1: Okay.
0: And then just tell us one thing about each of them that stood out to you.
1: Well, I can't speak

0: Kylie Knuff. These are all very, very talented musicians. The first one is, and in no particular order, I want to make sure that that's clear, is Andrew Crest. He's a Canadian-American composer and a conductor across Canada and the United States. And he just came across as with vision and poise, and you knew that he would be amazing on the stage. And you could tell the way he commanded the musicians in the audience when you saw his tapes. And that came out actually on his video interview as well.
1: Okay.
0: The next one is Benoit Gauthier. People, if they have come to the Windsor concerts this year, were able to see him in January. He did the on stage and he did the cafe. But he didn't know he was a candidate. He didn't know he was a finalist, and nor did anybody in our audience. He's got a beautiful French accent. He's from Northern Quebec. He's just recently debuted at the David Giffen Hall in New York in the Lincoln Center, and he's really dynamic. Like he's right now the head of Northern Quebec Symphony. Really got a lot of vision and lots of fiscal responsibility behind him as well, which is really important. Cosette is this fireball, this spitfire, I would call her, from Cuba, who is now in Canada. She's made Canada her primary residence, and she's presently playing with the Edmonton Symphony Orchestra. But she just brought out the musicians. She was here for our final Masterworks, and the musicians loved her. She was really dynamic. They really enjoyed her. And then the final one, as I say, in no particular order, is Carolyn Watson. She's calm. She has a huge background in education. She's probably, I would say, the most mature of all the four. But she also brings that poise and that beautiful, sweet Australian little lilt accent to her voice. And you can just tell she doesn't need to be big. She can get her point across by being calm. So that's what impressed us about all of those four.
1: And you light up, well, you normally do, but you're lighting up when you talk about these people. Are you hopeful that you have found
0: one of these four? Yeah, absolutely, for sure.
1: Okay, the process is interesting from this point forward because they're actually going to be leading the orchestra. How many shows and how long are they in Windsor?
0: Okay, you can find out what exactly shows they are doing, but I will tell you, we will not have our finalist until I'll be probably back here this time next year, because they will be doing, each will be doing two different shows, either a Masterworks and a Pops, or a Pops and an Onstage, and each of those series consists of two shows. So they will be conducting four concerts in Windsor starting from September right through till next May. Cosette is doing the opening weekend of Masterworks, and Benoit is doing the closing weekend of Masterworks. So our whole season will be jam-packed full of at least eight concerts with these four finalists.
1: Right. So they come, they do two concerts, they do four shows. People can come, they watch, and then they give their notes. And then they're also, you've said community outreach is important. Very briefly, how is this process going to honor that value?
0: So one of these weeks will be their main week. And that main week, they will be doing outreach. They will be going to the schools, perhaps maybe retirement homes that we do already. They will be here for the whole week doing interviews with our committee. They will be meeting with sponsors, donors. There'll be receptions. That first week will be hectic for them. Yeah. The second concert week will just be a regular guest conducting that they come in, do rehearsals, and there's not the same amount of pressure on them.
1: Deborah, a pleasure. Thank you so much. We're so close to knowing.
0: I can't wait, and I'll be back to let you know.
1: Okay. Deborah Severs is leading the selection committee looking for the next musical director of the Windsor Symphony Orchestra. They're hoping to have the successful candidate in place for the 2027-2028 season.
2: One last look at the roads here, and I see no traffic issues to pass along and currently no delays at any of our local border crossings. I do have some sports scores here to share. In baseball yesterday, the Detroit Tigers were taking on the Houston Astros in game three of their three-game series. The Tigers trying to get the series win, but that did not happen. The Tigers losing this one by a score of 4-2. And the Blue Jays once again taking on the Red Sox in Boston. The Jays winning this one.

0: 3-0. The Blue Jays will go for the series sweep later today. Taking a look at gas prices, gas this morning is selling for an average of $1.50 per liter at local pumps, Amy.
1: Thank you so much. Well, from assisted surveillance cameras to drones and body cameras, artificial intelligence is changing the way police and transit agencies handle crowd security during the World Cup. We're seeing it in Canada's two host cities, that's Vancouver and Toronto, but the technology and the practices around it could end up being used beyond the soccer tournament and even in our own communities. Francis Sims covers AI issues for us, and he's on the line. Good morning.
2: Good morning.
1: Okay, what are some of the new technologies Vancouver and Toronto are adopting?
2: Yeah, this is the first World Cup where we're really seeing the combination of cameras effectively with AI used in this way. In Toronto, what's happening is the Transit Authority, the TTC, are using drones to monitor the crowds so that, say, after an event, like I think the game that just finished the other day, there was a big throng of people that went to Yonge Dada Square to celebrate, which is a space in Toronto. And the Transit Authority is trying to figure out how do they deploy the buses, where do they need to put more subways, this kind of thing. And having the drones in the air helps them with that real-time crowd management and also gives them a sense of where they should deploy more constables to help, because when somebody leaves a game, they may not know where to go. So that's particularly interesting. Also in the stations, they have this new program called SAM, where riders, if they see, say, somebody, you know, maybe had too much to drink at a game and they fell asleep alongside one of the bus stations or the subways, they can radio into the constable who can then come down and help them. So that's in Toronto. In Vancouver, the police officers have these body cameras that can do real-time language translation. And what that means is that, say, somebody comes up, a lost child, maybe they speak Mandarin, they come and talk to the officer, it'll translate in real time for the officer, speak to the officer in English, and then the officer can speak back into it and it translates it into Mandarin. So you can imagine a situation like that could be really helpful, you know, managing anxiety, crowd control. And then in addition to that, they have, I think, 6 of these new drones that are sitting atop buildings in Vancouver that if a police officer sees, you know, maybe 200 meters down the road, there's a group of people saying, we need help, but they can't get there quickly. Well, they can deploy one of these drones overhead to get a visual of what's going on to see if they need to deploy an ambulance or maybe people are just excited or something like that.
1: What could this mean for other cities in Canada when the World Cup is over?
2: Yeah, so done properly, I think it could potentially be a game changer, because what it means is that events have gotten very expensive to run in part because of the security costs. You need to hire a lot of security guards or off-duty police officers. Those are great people, great paying jobs. But the problem for communities is it's been so expensive that they don't, in some cases, run the event at all. So what can happen now is they can use some of this technology to reduce the costs, because drones can be, you know, augment having officers walking around. And so they can have a smaller group of people, the drones are watching, and then when they see something happening, then they can deploy the resources to that particular area. So, you know, there are concerns. We'll talk about the concerns, but it could be a hopeful thing that could make it more accessible and affordable going forward.
1: What are some of the concerns that we are hearing?
2: Yeah. So data. That's what it really comes down to, is there's no free lunch when it comes to AI. And in this case, we're talking about who keeps the data, where is it stored, how is it secured, and how long do they hold on to it? In Canada, there's laws that say if you collect the data for one purpose, you can't then use it for another purpose. You know, for example, you collect data for somebody from a website, well, then you can't sell it to an insurance provider, and which may decide if they can get insurance or not. But the problem is, a lot of this technology comes from the U.S. or other countries. And once the data, if the data gets stored on a server that sits in the U.S., we can't control what happens to it, and it may not be governed by Canadian law anymore. And just a month ago, we saw the privacy commissioner say that OpenAI breached Canadian privacy legislation. That was an American company. And then the second big concern is the data, does it stick around after? So if it's used for that event and it stays in a server somewhere, well, then it could be attacked back later on, stolen and then ransomed, or it could be used for some other purpose down the road that was never intended.
1: Okay, so then are cities who are hosting the World Cup addressing those concerns?
2: Yeah, so what's good in this situation is the Ontario Privacy Commissioner and the BC Privacy Commissioner got together and they laid out a few principles.

0: And I think that that's particularly good as a template for people going forward. And one of the things they said is that when the data is collected, people need to be, transparently see that. So there needs to be signs and notices posted that they're being, that data is being collected on them, because that's sort of a public trust thing. They said it needs to be time limited. So when the event is done, the technology needs to be removed and the data needs to be deleted. Where they're working with the supplier to provide it, they need to have clear rules around how that data is controlled, who has access to it, how are they effectively protecting Canadians. And the fourth one, which is really important, is they can only collect the data for lawful, you know, it has to be lawfully authorized, so by the board or the community council, and it needs to be proportionate and not used for something it wasn't intended. That's part of the law, but they're reinforcing that message.
1: So as we see festivals, parades, events continue to grow, maybe organizers starting to look into these technologies with AI, what should they be thinking about?
0: Yeah, so I think that this is an optimistic thing in the sense that it may make these events more affordable going forward from a security cost perspective. But the first thing they need to do is find a local expert. Don't go to an e-commerce site and just start buying this technology at random, because the promises that are made on that site of how they're going to protect you, you really need somebody to vet that understands it. But once you have that in place, you know, there's three key things. One is make sure you tell people and put a clock on it. Be transparent about its usage and tell people on the website that it's going to be deleted. That's a trust thing. And we've seen communities across the world where that's not been done and it's increased anxiety. The second is keep the data in Canada and if possible use a Canadian technology. And then the third thing is write the purpose down. Make sure everybody understands what that purpose is and stick to it. So if it's for crowd control, don't then go and use it for something else down the road. And writing it down and posting it means that there's more accountability for how that data is used later on.
1: All right. Thanks so much, Francis. I appreciate this.
0: Thanks for having me.
1: Francis Sims is our AI columnist. He's the Associate Dean of the Faculty of Applied Sciences and Technology at Humber Polytechnic in Toronto. It's crazy to think the way that AI is now being used in almost every, well, probably every part of our lives. And these big events obviously have a way of testing out new options. Well, we were talking earlier about the concert tomorrow night. Jan Arden is going to be in Windsor, and we have a set of tickets to give away to you, our loyal listeners. And we were asking you to send in your name, where you're from, or where you're listening, and a question that you would ask Jan if she were to give us an interview. Mike, you were following those.
2: We're following those, and we actually have a winner, two winners, actually. Peter Duck just picked those names randomly, and the first winner is Pat Plelly from Windsor, and her question was, does Jan Arden spend most of her time in Toronto or in her home out west? So that was her question, and the second winner is Kathleen Patterson, and she is also from Windsor, and so congratulations to both of you, and we will be in touch about how you can get those tickets.
1: Yeah. Thank you for your questions as well. We'll be sure to write those down. And maybe we will be talking to Jan Arden. I did hear back. She doesn't do interviews on the day of her performance, but maybe there will be a chance for us to talk to her soon. She's very CBC friendly, as everybody knows. You probably already know her entire story and her music. It's a pleasure to have her back here in Windsor. It's been 2 years since Jan Arden has played here in Windsor. So if you're heading over to that concert, I'm sure it's going to be a good one. Well, this is Windsor Morning here on CBC Radio 1.
3: This is CBC Windsor News. I'm Tom Addison. It's 8:30. In the weather forecast, cloudy skies today. There's a 30% chance of showers. We'll have a gusty southwest wind to 80 kilometers per hour and a high temperature today of 22 degrees. Right now it's 20 degrees under partly cloudy skies in Windsor. In the news, members of Essex County Council are formally calling on the City of Windsor to address funding pressures that are affecting the county's homelessness hub and overnight program in Leamington. They're backing up a request with money. This is after news that the county may have to close the hub at nighttime over the summer due to a lack of funds. County councilors unanimously passed a motion at a meeting last night that directs staff to work with the city on a shared funding solution. The motion was moved by the mayor of Lakeshore, Tracy Bailey. It comes with a funding commitment.
4: And further, that Essex County commit up to $70,000 in one-time funding for 2026 operating year from the county's rate stabilization reserve, conditional upon the City of Windsor providing

0: getting a matching contribution of $70,000.
1: Essex County Council recently received a report that identified a $140,000 funding shortfall for that hub. Federal funding for homelessness-related initiatives in Essex County flow through the city of Windsor, and Windsor's Mayor Drew Dilkins has said that there is no more money available. The summer job season has begun, but young people in Windsor are dealing with an unemployment rate of nearly 21%. That's according to Statistics Canada. And it's bad news for grade 11 student Nicholas Schrey, who's been struggling to find a job in the food service industry.
2: It's hard. Like, I go to a place and I talk with them and they seem like they're interested and I don't get a call back. I'm food handler certified. I'm really dedicated to my work and I'm willing to work very hard.
1: Windsor's youth unemployment rate is the fourth highest in the country behind Belleville, Oshawa, and London. Two young people have been arrested. This is after a stabbing on Windsor's west side on Tuesday morning. Police say they were called to a report of a stabbing in the area of Huron Church Road and Tecumseh Road shortly after 11 a.m. They say a group of youths had arranged to meet for a fight and that one of them pulled out a knife and stabbed an 18-year-old man. That man was taken to hospital with non-life-threatening injuries. Police say the two youths who were arrested cannot be identified under the Youth Criminal Justice Act. They've both been charged with assault with a weapon and possession of a weapon for a dangerous purpose. Premier Doug Ford's government is on pace to sit for one of the shortest non-election years at Queen's Park in decades. And experts say that this has both a strategic benefit and pitfalls for the Conservatives. Queen's Park reporter Sean Jeffords has that story.
3: Rather than sitting here and arguing with each other, we're actually going to get out there and talk to the people.
4: Premier Doug Ford responding to criticisms about the 21-week break now underway at Queen's Park. His government is on pace to sit for 53 days this year, well below the average of 84 sitting days a year over the past five decades at Queen's Park. But Conservative strategist Mitch Heimpel says voters won't use sitting days as the bar to measure success.
5: Most voters probably evaluate the sitting of the legislature on the basis of what gets accomplished and not how long the butts were in the seats.
4: Former Liberal Cabinet Minister John Molloy says when the House sits, it puts the spotlight on the opposition parties and their criticisms of Ford. But the short session could contribute to a larger negative narrative about the government, he says.
6: It just becomes part of a pattern. The gravy plane, the FOI requests, the problems around OSAP.
4: Premier Ford has defended the break. He says he'll spend the next number of months on the road talking trade and jobs. Sean Jeffords, CBC News, Toronto.
1: An independent sports journalist in Detroit says that it's a shame that CBC will no longer broadcast National Hockey League games. This is after CBC and Sportsnet announced on Tuesday that they failed to reach a deal to continue those broadcasts. Joe Chapp says Canadian sports media have a way better grasp of the sport than American media.
7: I mean, like Bob Cole, right? Synonymous with hockey. Like, you know, Elliot Friedman, you know, the Don Cherries, the Ron McLeans, like the Kelly Rudys, like those are the guys like you listen to them because you want to learn more about hockey.
1: Chap says that watching Hockey Night in Canada helped him feel connected to Canadian culture. Sticking with hockey, the Carolina Hurricanes won the Stanley Cup, sealing the win with a goal from Taylor Hall on Sunday night. Hall has spent some time here in Windsor. He led the Windsor Spitfires to back-to-back Memorial Cups in 2009-2010. And with his family out of town in Kingston, he needed a billet family in Windsor. Ryan and Terry Hughes were that family. They've maintained a strong connection throughout Hall's NHL career and were in the stands when he won the cup on Sunday. And Terry Hughes says that some parts of Hall's routine haven't changed.
0: His game day routine, actually, when we were in Raleigh visiting him and his family, he said, Tara, I still have salmon and asparagus for before games. So his pregame meal back in the day was salmon and asparagus, and he still does that. And he said his teammates like kind of give him the gears about it.
1: Both Terry and Ryan Hughes say that they've cheered for all of Hall's teams over the years. In the weather forecast, cloudy skies today. There's a 30% chance of showers. It will be windy. A gusty southwest wind to 80 kilometers per hour. A high today of 22 degrees. Tonight, skies clear late this evening. An overnight low tonight of 13 degrees. A mix of sun and cloud tomorrow. There's a 30% chance of showers. That's tomorrow afternoon. A high tomorrow of 23 degrees. A quick look at the weekend. A mix of sun and cloud on Saturday with a 30% chance of showers.

0: and a high of 22. Sunny skies on Sunday and a high of 25 degrees. Right now it is 20 degrees and partly cloudy in Windsor, 21 and sunny in Chatham, 20 degrees and mainly sunny in Sarnia.
1: Thank you so much, Mike. I am curious to know, the second winner, what was their question for Jan?
2: This one was from Kathleen Patterson. She says, I was wondering if Jan Arden had a music teacher or musician in her life who inspired her when she was younger.
1: Oh, that's a good one. Thank you so much to everyone who texted in to try and get those tickets for Jan Arden and for your questions. We'll see how this all plays out. Stay with us tomorrow. We'll be back at 6:10. The Current is up next. I'm Amy Dodge.

0: Although, and I do understand why, because this is an issue that requires a really robust factual foundation, and you don't get that through the reference process. But we already do have a case in front of the courts, and that's the way that this is going to get resolved if, in fact, the government decides to accept this committee's recommendation, which I think is still an open question. So I think rather than do the reference, what we would, if the government is going to accept the recommendation and we're going to be forced to get this resolved through the courts, I think what we would call on the government to do is to stop dragging its heels on the Brosseau case. It's been taking far, far too long. Deadlines get blown past. And so if that's how we're going to get the answer, then let's get on with it and get the answer.
1: We're out of time, but just very briefly, if as we heard from Shachi Curl, Canadians are uncomfortable or unsure about that expansion of MAID, shouldn't the law be kept in line with public sentiment, or why shouldn't it?
0: Well, I think we have a Canadian Charter of Rights and Freedoms, which at its heart holds the view that minority rights need to be protected regardless of what the polls show. So I think that's your answer, is that the Canadian Charter of Rights and Freedoms protects charter rights of all Canadians, whether the majority or minority support those rights.
1: Jocelyn Daly, we will have to leave it there, but I'm really glad to have you here as part of this conversation. Thank you very much.
0: Thank you.
1: Jocelyn Downey is Professor Emerita in the Faculties of Law and Medicine at Dalhousie University in Halifax. Your CBC News is coming up next, and then?
2: The job of Premier is a little bit like whack-a-mole. There's always issues popping up. No day is boring, let me tell you that. But you get out what you put in. I put an awful lot into being Premier because I get an awful lot out.
1: We've been speaking with Premiers across this country, and we continue those conversations coming up in 6 minutes. The Premier of Nova Scotia, Tim Houston, is here to talk about housing, health care, his budget, and the state of this country. That's coming up in 6 minutes here on The Current. Stay with us.
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7: Natalia Lafourcade is one of the most influential voices in modern Latin music. And last summer, her songs became the soundtrack for the children of Mexican immigrants who are fighting back against ICE raids. She'll be here to tell you about that and her incredible story.
8: This is CBC Windsor News. I'm Tom Addison. At 9 o'clock, it's mainly sunny and 20 degrees in Windsor. Members of Essex County Council are formally calling on the City of Windsor to address funding pressures that are affecting the county's homelessness hub and overnight program in Leamington. They're backing up a request with money. This after news that the county may have to close the hub at night over the summer due to a lack of funds. County councilors unanimously passed a motion at a meeting last night. They've directed staff to work with the city on a shared funding solution. The motion was moved by the mayor of Lakeshore, Tracy Bailey, and it came with a funding commitment.
9: And further, that Essex County commit up to $70,000 in one-time funding for 2026 operating year from the county's rate stabilization reserve, conditional upon the City of Windsor providing a matching contribution of $70,000.
8: Essex County Council recently received a report that identified a $140,000 funding shortfall for the hub. Federal funding for homelessness-related initiatives in Essex County flow through the City of Windsor. Windsor's Mayor Drew Dilkins has said that there is no more money available. The summer job season has begun, but young people in Windsor are dealing with an unemployment rate of nearly 21%. That's according to Statistics Canada. It's bad news for grade 11 student Nicholas Schrey, who's been struggling to find a job in the food service industry.
10: It's hard. Like, I go to a place and I talk with them and they seem like they're interested and I don't get a call back. I'm food handler certified. I'm really dedicated to my work, and I'm willing to work very hard.
8: Windsor's youth unemployment rate is the fourth highest in Canada, behind Belleville, Oshawa, and London. Two young people have been arrested after a stabbing on Windsor's west

0: side on Tuesday morning. Police say they were called to a report of a stabbing in the area of Huron Church Road and Tecumseh Road around 11 a.m. They say a group of youths had arranged to meet for a fight and that one of them pulled out a knife and stabbed an 18-year-old man. That man was taken to hospital with non-life-threatening injuries. Police say the two youths who were arrested cannot be identified under the Youth Criminal Justice Act. They've both been charged with assault with a weapon and possession of a weapon for a dangerous purpose. Premier Doug Ford's government is on pace to sit for one of the shortest non-election years at Queen's Park in decades. And experts say that has both strategic benefits and pitfalls for the Conservatives. Queen's Park reporter Sean Jeffords has more.
1: Rather than sitting here and arguing with each other, we're actually going to get out there and talk to the people.
2: Premier Doug Ford responding to criticisms about the 21-week break now underway at Queen's Park. His government is on pace to sit for 53 days this year, well below the average of 84 sitting days a year over the past five decades at Queen's Park. But Conservative strategist Mitch Heimpel says voters won't use sitting days as the bar to measure success.
3: Most voters probably evaluate the sitting of the legislature on the basis of what gets accomplished and not how long the butts were in the seats.
2: Former Liberal Cabinet Minister John Molloy says when the House sits, it puts the spotlight on the opposition parties and their criticisms of Ford. But the short session could contribute to a larger negative narrative about the government, he says.
4: It just becomes part of a pattern. The gravy plane, the FOI requests, the problems around OSAP.
2: Premier Ford has defended the break. He says he'll spend the next number of months on the road talking trade and jobs. Sean Jeffords, CBC News, Toronto.
0: An independent sports journalist in Detroit says that it's a shame that CBC will no longer broadcast National Hockey League games. After CBC and Sportsnet announced on Tuesday that they had failed to reach a deal to continue the broadcasts. Joe Chapp says Canadian sports media have a way better grasp of the sport than American media.
5: I mean, like Bob Cole, right? Synonymous with hockey, like, you know, Elliot Friedman, you know, the Don Cherries, the Ron McLeans, like the Kelly Rudys, like those are the guys like you listen to them because you want to learn more about hockey.
0: Chapp says that watching Hockey Night in Canada helped him feel connected to Canadian culture. He says many people in his circle are disappointed by the loss. Chapp says that he'll likely watch games on ESPN now. That's because Sportsnet is not available for Americans to purchase. In the weather forecast, cloudy skies today. There's a 30% chance of showers. We'll have a gusty southwest wind to 80 kilometers per hour. A high temperature today of 22 degrees. Skies clear late this evening, an overnight low of 13. A mix of sun and cloud tomorrow. A chance of showers in the afternoon and a high of 23.
6: Hello, I'm Matt Galloway, and you're listening to The Current. When it comes to provincial politics these days, pipelines and separatist movements are making a lot of headlines. But for many Canadians, day-to-day issues like healthcare and housing are still top of mind. In Nova Scotia, that is certainly the case, with ongoing emergency room closures, big changes to primary care access, and one of the lowest housing vacancy rates in the entire country. The Premier of Nova Scotia, Tim Houston, campaigned in the beginning on fixing that province's healthcare system. After 5 years in office, what progress has been made? And what does he see as the state of this nation? As part of our conversations with leaders across this country, we're joined from Halifax by the Premier of Nova Scotia, Tim Houston. Premier, good morning.
7: Thanks for having me. Appreciate it.
6: We have been, as I said, speaking with provincial and territorial leaders across Canada. I was just in Victoria speaking with the Premier of British Columbia, David Eby. Before that was in Calgary speaking with Danielle Smith. Top of mind for both of those leaders is the state of this country and the state of the Federation. And I asked them this question, I'll ask it to you. Do you think Canada is working right now?
7: Look, this is an incredible, incredible country, and what a privilege to be a premier of a province at this moment in time with so much stuff happening in the world, but so much opportunity for our country. But certainly, it's been a tough time, and it's, you know, in many ways, it's an angry world. I mean, people are under a lot of pressure. We have literal wars, actual wars happening. We have tariff wars happening. We have just lots of pressure on families. So I can certainly understand the anxiety and the response people have to that. But Canada is an incredible country. There's things we can improve. There's no question about that. And we work towards that. But this is a great country, and I like it just the way it is.
6: You feel that it's working right now?
7: It's there's always going to be a situation where it's not working for everyone. There's going to be people who have grievances, people who have concerns. Mm-hmm. That's just always going to be the way that the world is. And it's our responsibility as leaders.

0: same patient load. They don't have the same, look, they're not showing up and doing house calls anymore either, which once upon a time they did as well. So the world changes. We need to be respectful that the world is changing, the quality of life, the life balance with work that doctors have, that's changing as well. It's difficult in rural areas, but we recognize that as well. We make sure that there are other opportunities and options available.
1: Let me ask you, I have to let you go, but I'm just going to ask you a couple of quick things. One is the way that you speak about the Prime Minister, Mark Carney. Somebody could say, well, he sounds like a liberal. You're not. You're a progressive conservative premier. Do you feel part of the conservative movement across this country?
0: I think as premier, it's just we talked before about I'm not that focused on partisan politics. I'm just focused on people. I'm going to work with anyone who wants to help Nova Scotians and wants to help Canadians. And I don't really put too many labels on that. They come in different shapes and forms and colors and all that type of stuff.
1: Do you feel like a conservative in Canada?
0: I just feel like a human being who wants to help people.
1: Mm. On the 1st of July, the Prime Minister is going to deliver a message to Canadians. And this goes back to the question I asked you earlier about Canada working and whether there are people in this country who feel like it's not working. There are people who want it to work better. These are hard times for a lot of people. There's still a lot of uncertainty about what the future is going to look like. And it feels like a moment in this country. What do you want to hear from Mark Carney on Canada Day?
0: Well, I think this is not just for Prime Minister Carney, but it's for all of us. So when people have grievances, we should listen to them and we should respect them. So the first thing we can't do is just talk down to those who have some grievances. We need to listen carefully to them. And you know, some of them we'll agree with and some of them won't, but the solution lies in respect. So I think what we'll probably hear is just a respectful message about how the opportunities and the strengths of this great country and how we're better together.
1: And you feel good about Canada in 2026?
0: I do.
1: I'm glad to hear that. Tim Houston, it's a real pleasure to have you on the program. I'm glad to have you here, and I hope we have the chance to speak again. Premier, thank you very much.
0: Look forward to it. Thanks for having me.
1: Tim Houston is the Premier of Nova Scotia. He was in Halifax. More conversations with provincial and territorial leaders from across this country to come on The Current. Well, coming up, after your regional update.
2: We are so excited about just being a small footnote to this larger story of FIFA and the World Cup. It's not about football. It's about cultures coming together. It's about shared humanity.
1: In Lawrence, Kansas, the community has thrown its arms around the World Cup team from Algeria, which has been training there. Coming up in 90 seconds, how the tournament is connecting fans and host communities across the U.S. and in Mexico. I'm Matt Galloway. You're listening to The Current. We're back in 90 seconds. Stick around.
3: Now, local news and weather from CBC Windsor. I'm Tom Addison. Members of Essex County Council are formally calling on the City of Windsor to address funding pressures affecting the county's homelessness hub and overnight program in Leamington. And they're backing up the request with money. This after news, the county may have to close the hub at night over the summer due to a lack of funds. County councilors unanimously passed a motion at a meeting last night, directing staff to work with the city on a shared funding solution. The motion was moved by the mayor of Lakeshore, Tracy Bailey, and it came with a funding commitment.
4: And further, that Essex County commit up to $70,000 in one-time funding for 2026 operating year from the county's rate stabilization reserve, conditional upon the City of Windsor providing a matching contribution of $70,000.
3: Essex County Council recently received a report that identified a $140,000 funding shortfall for the hub. Federal funding for homelessness-related initiatives in Essex County flows through the City of Windsor, and Windsor's Mayor Drew Dilkins has said that there is no more money available. In the weather forecast, cloudy skies today. There is a 30% chance of showers. It will be windy, a gusty southwest wind to 80 kilometers per hour. A high temperature today of 22 degrees. Skies clear late this evening, an overnight low of 13. A mix of sun and cloud on Friday, a 30% chance of showers in the afternoon. A high tomorrow of 23 degrees.
1: Hello again, I'm Matt Galloway, and you're listening to The Current. We are a week into the World Cup, and fans from around the world are flocking to all 16 host cities across Canada, the U.S., and Mexico, and to some of the towns where the national teams are training. This has all brought people together whose paths might not otherwise cross for some unexpected and joyful encounters. And this morning, we're going to check in with Lawrence, Kansas, and Guadalajara, Mexico, but we begin in Boston.

0: by Natalia Lafourcade from her latest album, Canzoniera, which means songstress. Before that, you heard Tom's conversation with Natalia. She's touring the album right now, including a show in Vancouver this Saturday, June 20th. Coming up after this, Ferris and Jason Romero. They're a Juno Award-winning folk duo who also happen to make highly in-demand banjos. So in demand that there's a 6-year waiting list for anyone who wants one. And it all happens out of their workshop where they live in the tiny, remote town of Horsefly, British Columbia. You'll hear more from them after this.
1: Now, local news and weather from CBC Windsor. I'm Tom Addison. Members of Essex County Council are formally calling on the City of Windsor to address funding pressures affecting the county's homelessness hub and overnight program in Leamington. And they're backing up the request with money. This after news, the county may have to close the hub at night over the summer due to a lack of funds. County councilors unanimously passed a motion at a meeting last night, directing staff to work with the city on a shared funding solution. The motion was moved by the mayor of Lakeshore, Tracy Bailey, and it came with a funding commitment.
2: And further, that Essex County commit up to $70,000 in one-time funding for 2026 operating year from the county's rate stabilization reserve, conditional upon the City of Windsor providing a matching contribution of $70,000.
1: Essex County Council recently received a report that identified a $140,000 funding shortfall for the hub. Federal funding for homelessness-related initiatives in Essex County flows through the City of Windsor, and Windsor's Mayor Drew Dilkins has said that there is no more money available. In the weather forecast, cloudy skies today. There is a 30% chance of showers. It will be windy, a gusty southwest wind to 80 kilometers per hour. A high temperature today of 22 degrees. Skies clear late this evening, an overnight low of 13. A mix of sun and cloud on Friday, a 30% chance of showers in the afternoon, a high tomorrow of 23 degrees.
0: Tedaweo sitting in for Tom Power. You're listening to Q. Are you in the market for a banjo? Well, I've got a tip for you. Get a flight to Kamloops, BC, if you're not there already, and then rent a car. Then drive about 3.5 hours up Highway 97, long past Cache Creek, past Williams Lake. You'll pull up to the small community of Horsefly in the Caribou Mountains in British Columbia, where you'll find a beautiful 40-acre property. In the workshop are Ferris and Jason Romero, life partners and banjo makers whose banjos are so in demand that there's a 6-year waiting list for them. When they're not making banjos, Ferris and Jason are releasing music. They've won multiple Juno Awards for their folk, old-time, and bluegrass music. You're hearing a bit of it right now. Pretty much everything they do, make banjos, record music, raise their 2 kids, all happens on the homestead in Horsefly, BC. Their new album is called These Are the Days That Turn Into Years, and it's out right now. Now, just before we get going, I'm going to remind you, Tom is a huge banjo nerd, and I got

0: goosebumps when I think about like the magic of that moment when you realize that you are all surfing together.
1: Martin Hayes, the great Irish fiddle player, says that it's, he said, this music is powerful because people pay for parking, pay for pints, come into a pub so that maybe in 3 hours you can have two moments.

can stream it this Sunday on CBC Gem. And that's it for Q today. Tomorrow on the show, Jen Harper, the founder of the makeup brand Cheekbone Beauty. The brand is all about the positive representation of Indigenous folks in the beauty space. She'll be here to talk about the dream that inspired her to start the business and why Indigenous joy is the cornerstone of her business. I'm Angeline Tetawayo in for Tom Thauer. Thanks for listening.

Jeremy Dutcher with Uldesagan. Jeremy received the first ever music award at the 2026 Inspire Awards.

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0: Now, local news and weather from CBC Windsor. I'm Tom Addison. Members of Essex County Council are formally calling on the City of Windsor to address funding pressures affecting the county's homelessness hub and overnight program in Leamington. And they're backing up the request with money. This after news, the county may have to close the hub at night over the summer due to a lack of funds. County councilors unanimously passed a motion at a meeting last night, directing staff to work with the city on a shared funding solution. The motion was moved by the mayor of Lakeshore, Tracy Bailey, and it came with a funding commitment.
1: And further, that Essex County commit up to $70,000 in one-time funding for 2026 operating year from the county's rate stabilization reserve, conditional upon the City of Windsor providing a matching contribution of $70,000.
0: Essex County Council recently received a report that identified a $140,000 funding shortfall for the hub. Federal funding for homelessness-related initiatives in Essex County flows through the City of Windsor, and Windsor's Mayor Drew Dilkins has said that there is no more money available. In the weather forecast, cloudy skies today. There is a 30% chance of showers. It will be windy, a gusty southwest wind to 80 kilometers per hour. A high temperature today of 22 degrees. Skies clear late this evening, an overnight low of 13. A mix of sun and cloud on Friday, a 30% chance of showers in the afternoon. A high tomorrow of 23 degrees.

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5: I'm Amanda Pfeffer. Coming up on the next Ontario Today, a parliamentary committee says Canada isn't ready to expand medical assistance in dying for people with mental illness.
6: In our recommendations, we recommend an indefinite pause on allowing MAID for mental illness.
5: What do you think? 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
7: This is CBC Windsor News. I'm Tom Addison. At 12 o'clock, it's cloudy and 20 degrees in Windsor. Windsor police are on the scene of an incident involving a man with a butcher knife in West Windsor. CBC Windsor's Jacob Barker is there and has details.
8: There is a large police presence outside a home on the 300 block of McEwen Avenue, right by University Avenue right now. Earlier in the day, a man was seen in the area acting erratically and brandishing a butcher knife, according to Windsor police. They now say that he has been contained to a home and he no longer presents any danger to the public. Emergency services are on site, as well as a drone unit. Earlier, I saw an officer knock on the door of one of the houses holding a large rifle. Neighbors in the area are sheltering in place and there's a crisis team on site. Officers are trying to communicate with the man through a megaphone, telling him to come to the front door and come out of the house. A spokesperson says they're uncertain how long this standoff will continue, and they don't believe anyone has been hurt. Jacob Barker, CBC News, Windsor.
7: The summer job season has begun, but young people in Windsor are dealing with an unemployment rate of nearly 21%. That's according to Statistics Canada. It's bad news for grade 11 student Nicholas Schrey. He's been struggling to find a job in the food service industry.
9: It's hard. Like I go to a place and I talk with them and they seem like they're interested and I don't get a call back. I'm food handler certified. I'm really dedicated to my work and I'm willing to work very hard.
7: Windsor's youth unemployment rate is the fourth highest in Canada. Only Belleville, Oshawa, and London are currently higher. Members of Essex County Council are formally calling on the City of Windsor to address funding pressures affecting the county's homelessness hub and overnight program in Leamington. And they are backing the request with money. This after news that the county may have to close the hub at night over the summer due to a lack of funds. Councillors unanimously passed a motion at a meeting last night directing staff to work with the city on a shared funding solution. The motion was moved by the mayor of Lakeshore, Tracy Bailey, and it came with a funding commitment.
10: And further, that Essex County commit up to $70,000 in one-time funding for 2026 operating year from the county's rate stabilization reserve, conditional upon the City of Windsor providing a matching contribution of $70,000.
7: Essex County Council recently received a report that identified a $140,000 funding shortfall for the hub. Federal funding for homelessness-related initiatives in Essex County flow through the City of Windsor, and Windsor's Mayor Drew Dilkin says there is no more money available. Premier Doug Ford's government is on pace to sit for one of the shortest non-election years at Queen's Park in decades. And experts are saying that this has both strategic benefits, and pitfalls for the Conservatives. Queen's Park reporter Sean Jeffords has more.
11: Rather than sitting here and arguing with each other, we're actually going to get out there and talk to the people.
12: Premier Doug Ford responding to criticisms about the 21-week break now underway at Queen's Park. His government is on pace to sit for 53 days this year, well below the average of 84 sitting days a year over the past five decades at Queen's Park. But Conservative strategist Mitch Heimpel says voters won't use sitting days as the bar to measure success.
13: Most voters probably evaluate the sitting of the legislature on the basis of what gets accomplished and not how long the butts were in the seats.
12: Former Liberal cabinet minister John Molloy says when the House sits, it

0: puts the spotlight on the opposition parties and their criticisms of Ford. But the short session could contribute to a larger negative narrative about the government, he says.
1: It just becomes part of a pattern. The gravy plane, the FOI requests, the problems around OSAP.
0: Premier Ford has defended the break. He says he'll spend the next number of months on the road talking trade and jobs. Sean Jeffords, CBC News, Toronto.
2: Auto shops and municipalities across Ontario are still dealing with ever-growing piles of used tires due to changes in how tire recycling is handled. Used tire collection and recycling in the province is handled by private companies called producer responsibility organizations. However, changes to the Ontario tire regulations lowered the percentage of tires that need to be recycled, and that's led to tires being left to pile up as the producer responsibility organizations aren't required to collect them. Adam Moffitt is the executive director of the Ontario Tire Dealers Association. He says there hasn't been much movement, although the Ministry of the Environment and Parks has proposed some updates to the regulations.
3: That proposal went to the market in the month of April looking for feedback. At the end of April, they did close the feedback period. The MECP informed us that they received quite a bit of feedback and they had to evaluate the proposal and steps going forward.
2: Moffitt says that the association is talking to members of provincial parliament and producer responsibility organizations about what can be done to address the issues around tire recycling. In the weather forecast, cloudy skies this afternoon. There is a 30% chance of showers. It will be windy, a gusty southwest wind to 80 kilometers per hour. A high temperature today of 22 degrees. Skies clear late this evening, an overnight low of 13 degrees. A mix of sun and cloud tomorrow, a 30% chance of showers tomorrow afternoon, and a high of 23.

0: resources to provide care. Should society's solution to that be to say, well, we could help you, but we just aren't going to because we don't want to devote resources to that? And so if you are suffering and you want MAID instead, we'll provide it to you even if you could have gotten better and even if you're suicidal. Mm-hmm. I don't think most Canadians would support that.
1: We're going to be right back in after this break. Again, we are talking about a parliamentary committee decision to recommend that we indefinitely suspend the idea of expanding MAID to people who suffer from solely from mental illness. They say that the system is just not prepared to undertake that in a way that is safe to protect people with mental illness. What do you know about this system? Is it ready? Do you agree? 1-888-817-8995. Stand by now for local news and weather. We'll be right back to hear more of your calls in 90 seconds.
2: This is a CBC News update. I'm Alessio Donini. A funeral service took place in Mississauga this morning for an OPP constable killed on the job. Fellow officers, dignitaries, and family members paid their respects to Constable Tarun Bali, who died last week in the northern Ontario town of Hearst. Police say Bali was fatally struck by a vehicle as officers tried to stop a man who had escaped from a hospital. An 18-year-old has been charged with first-degree murder in that case. And a London man on trial for second-degree murder in St. Thomas is testifying in his own defense today. David Yates is charged with killing his girlfriend, Caitlin Jennings. The Crown has argued Yates beat Jennings to death in a West London home. Yates claims it was a case of self-defense. We will have details as that trial unfolds on the CBC London website later this afternoon. More news coming at the top of the clock on CBC Radio 1. Now the weather forecast for southwestern Ontario. Cloudy for the most part today with highs between 20 and 23 degrees and a chance of showers across the southwest. Wind gusting up to 60 kilometers an hour. Tonight we'll see mainly cloudy skies, a chance of showers before things clear up later in the evening. Lows around 12. Tomorrow, a chance of showers once again. Highs between 21 and 23 and a mix of sun and cloud.

0: yet together they make up 95% of the universe. In other words, we and everything we see in our telescopes are only 5% of what's really out there. That's a lot to miss. Now, we have to take a short break for local news and information. We'll be right back.
1: This is a CBC News update. I'm Alessio Donini. A funeral service took place in Mississauga this morning for an OPP constable killed on the job. Fellow officers, dignitaries, and family members paid their respects to Constable Tarun Bali, who died last week in the northern Ontario town of Hearst. Police say Bali was fatally struck by a vehicle as officers tried to stop a man who had escaped from a hospital. An 18-year-old has been charged with first-degree murder in that case. And a London man on trial for second-degree murder in St. Thomas is testifying in his own defense today. David Yates is charged with killing his girlfriend, Caitlin Jennings. The Crown has argued Yates beat Jennings to death in a West London home. Yates claims it was a case of self-defense. We will have details as that trial unfolds on the CBC London website later this afternoon. More news coming at the top of the clock on CBC Radio 1. Now the weather forecast for southwestern Ontario. Cloudy for the most part today with highs between 20 and 23 degrees and a chance of showers across the southwest. Wind gusting up to 60 kilometers an hour. Tonight we'll see mainly cloudy skies, a chance of showers before things clear up later in the evening. Lows around 12. Tomorrow, a chance of showers once again. Highs between 21 and 23 and a mix of sun and cloud.
0: Welcome back. I'm Bob McDonald, and you're listening to Quirks and Quarks on CBC Radio 1. The genetic instructions you get from your parents are not the same as the instructions you're left with when you die. Far from it. The cells in our bodies are hotbeds of mutation. These are genetic mistakes that can have devastating consequences, like when they give rise to cancer, but they're also essential for our survival. And there's an evolutionary battle occurring within us, between our cells, where random mutations can give one cell a leg up, allowing it to outcompete the others. And the more scientists learn about these mutations that we acquire over a lifetime, the closer they're getting to leveraging those changes for the benefit of our health. That's the idea behind a new book by Canadian science journalist Roxanne Kamsey from Montreal. It's called Beyond Inheritance, Our Ever-Mutating Cells and a New Understanding of Our Health. Hello and welcome to Quirks and Quarks.
2: Thank you, Bob. It's so great to be here.
0: Now, we all grew up learning that the DNA we inherit from our parents is our genetic blueprint. So to what extent can that change within our lives?
2: Yeah, I grew up learning the same thing. You know, you inherit one set of instructions from mom and one set from dad, and then you have kind of two copies of each gene in your cells. And that's cookie cutter, all the same throughout your body. But what I found out as I was writing this book is that our DNA is changing every single day. We are picking up changes in the 3 billion letters of our genome as you and I are talking, as people are listening, and that can have different effects on how our health plays out over time. So we are this kind of landscape of evolution where cells are evolving as we go through our life.
0: What's causing the changes?
2: Well, you and I, we were both one cell for the first 24 hours of our life. And then after that, we became two cells and then four cells. By day five, we're 100 cells with a hollow center. And each time that cells divide, and there's a lot of cell division that happens in the body, there's a chance for errors to kind of creep in. Imagine if I gave you a book and there were 3 billion letters that you had to copy by hand. I'm sure, you know, you're a great transcriber, but maybe there would be one or two errors that would creep in. And that's what cells are doing all of the time. And when they're doing that during our growth in the womb, they're doing it so fast. We have to grow a foot, an arm, you know, a brain. And so cells make mistakes, and those mistakes kind of like they linger, right? They don't always get corrected. And also there's just wear and tear happening when cells are in our own bodies, our adult bodies, which have 30 to 40 trillion human cells. You know, we've got to replace our blood cells. Now that it's summer, I'm being more active. I might fall off my bike and scrape my elbow. And we've got

0: that allow them to resist the drugs that are being used to treat them. And that's when things get really dire. So this whole approach is to kind of avoid that happening and push it off as far off into the future as possible by giving the cells in the cancer that are more drug sensitive kind of a leg up over the ones that are more prone to kind of become more nefarious.
1: Well, genetic medicine has made huge strides in the past decades. What are some of the more

0: The way water vapor in our upper atmosphere turns into rain or snow might be a lot more interesting than we ever imagined. We used to think water vapor clung to microscopic particles, like dust, pollen, or salt, through a process called nucleation, to form heavier water droplets or ice crystals that fall as precipitation. But a recent study is shedding light on the role microorganisms, fungi of all things, might play in that process. The discovery was made by a chemist who studies the proteins that help microorganisms survive the extreme cold by either preventing or promoting ice growth. Dr. Conrad Meister was working in Alaska when someone asked him if he ever thought about looking for such proteins in lichen, which can survive extreme cold. He discovered a fungal protein with an incredible capacity to freeze water at relatively warm temperatures. But more surprising is that they may be involved in making rain. These fungal proteins might even be an environmentally friendly way to seed clouds to trigger rain or snow. Dr. Meister is a biophysical chemist at the Max Planck Institute for Polymer Research in Germany and Boise State University in Idaho. Hello and welcome to our program.
1: Thanks, Bob, for having me. It's very exciting.
0: Let's start with the lichens. What did you see in these lichens in Alaska that piqued your interest?
1: Well, first of all, I've never heard of lichen, and I had this very talented student that pointed out these, what I first was plants. And the very unique thing was that even in the deepest winter in Alaska, when you look at them, then they look kind of almost dry and frozen. But once it gets warm again, they get all these fleshy leaves again, and they just looked very much alive again. And that I found very

0: really beautiful part of the Yukon. And he told me, he's like, you know, I remember when you said how powerful it felt to be in nature by yourself in a remote place. And he said, I experienced that. Like, I actually understand what you feel now when you're by yourself.
1: It's another level altogether.
2: Yeah. And who's to say your next adventure together has to be bikepacking? Maybe.
1: Yeah, who knows?
2: Maybe
1: who knows?
2: Brad and Tara start a band.
0: Oh, God. Well, he's a drummer. Like, he's been drumming his whole life.

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1: 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On Friday, Amherstburg Town Council said no thanks to cutting development fees.
2: We have to ask the taxpayers to fund it up front in order to get it back later. It's just not a good idea.
1: But Windsor City Council sees it differently. Could this affect where new homes are built? Plus, fish flies have returned to Essex County. What this year's swarm says about the health of our lakes, rivers, and ecosystem.
3: World War II veteran Roland Lalonde turns 104 on July 1st. As a young infantryman in the legendary Vandoos Regiment, he took part in the spring offensive that helped liberate Holland. Roly reflects on this story from here with host Gloria Makarenko after the news.
4: From CBC News, The World This Hour, I'm Kaz Bovin. The White House says the clock is now ticking to negotiate Iran's nuclear program. The U.S. and Iranian presidents signed an interim deal yesterday, which sets out 60 days to finalize a peace agreement. For now, both the U.S. naval blockade of Iran and Iran's chokehold on the Strait of Hormuz will be lifted. Vice President J.D. Vance says further steps, including sanctions relief, depend on whether Tehran complies with the ceasefire terms.
5: They need money to do anything. Their economy is in absolute dire straits. But in order for them to get any integration into the world economy, they're going to have to show us and verify for us that they are changing their behavior. And that's why the deal is set up in the way that it is.
4: Vance says 12.5 million barrels of oil pass through the strait overnight. That's nearly two-thirds of the daily average.

0: lucky. I'm very lucky. I'm 103, as I told you. I have on my memory. Yeah. I'm a very fortunate man. Very, very fortunate man.
1: I want to ask you one last question, because at this time of year, we talk a lot about the liberation of Holland, and the Dutch government sends over tulips, and the Dutch royalty comes around. And how do you feel when you are thanked all these

0: Hi there, I'm Matt Allen, and you're listening to Afternoon Drive here in southwestern Ontario. Just ahead, the U.S. and Iran have finalized an MOU which could reopen the Strait of Hormuz and end fighting between the two countries, but one U.S. security expert says it might leave the U.S. worse off than before the war started. Also, would you take a train from London straight to Michigan? Well, Ontario and Michigan leaders are calling on the federal government to invest in just that. We're going to hear more from London Mayor Josh Morgan in just a few moments. And we have Jason Veo on the line with us now with a look at our headlines. Jason?
1: Thanks, Matt. Well, a standoff in a West Windsor neighborhood has come to an end after police say a man was acting erratically while holding a butcher knife. And politicians, as you mentioned, Matt, gathered in London today to push for international high-performance rail. They hope it would connect Toronto to communities in southwestern Ontario, including Windsor and London to Detroit, Michigan.
0: All right. Thank you very much for that, Jason. We now have Mike Hargraves on the line with a look at our weather. Mike?
2: Right now we're seeing 16 to 21 degrees across the region, and we have a mix of sun and cloud and some light rain in the London area. Strong wind across the board.
0: All right. Thank you very much for that, Mike. The time is 5 minutes past 4 o'clock on your afternoon drive. 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

0: My name's Katie Sullivan. We're here at Balboni's Donut Shop in downtown London, and you're listening to Afternoon Drive on CBC Radio 1.
1: Well, many from our listening area will have tried to take Via Rail, whether it's to go to the east towards Toronto or heading

0: west to Windsor, or maybe even further into Michigan. And there can be frustrations with the level of that service in terms of the speed and quality of service. Well, London Today welcomed leaders from across southwestern Ontario and Michigan today. They came to the city to talk about how cross-border high-performance rail could boost economic development, tourism, and allow people to get around. Both Ontario and Michigan leaders are calling on the federal government to make more investments in connecting Toronto, southwestern Ontario, with Windsor and Michigan. Joining me now to tell us more is London Mayor Josh Morgan. Good afternoon.
1: I'm great. How are you?
0: Why don't we start with the day's event? What came out of the discussions today about rail and just the impacts that that can have on our communities?
1: Well, we've been saying for a number of years that we need improved rail service connecting the City of London, both east and west, to important major urban centers. Increased frequency, increased reliability. I think, like many others who have ridden the train like me, they are very frustrated at the reliability, how often it's late, the track quality, the quality of the ride. And despite VIA investing in incredible new technology that is phenomenal, the track and conditions and rail prioritization is just not there for, you know, really effective and efficient travel. We're not the only ones who feel that way. And what we saw today was a new and broad-based coalition emerging of people who want to see better rail connection all the way from Chicago, all the way to Montreal and even further into Quebec.
0: You were joined by Michigan Senator Roger Victory for these discussions and some of the announcements that took place. And I am curious what you heard from him about what Michigan residents have to say about the need for a cross-border railway.
1: Well, Michigan is fully committed to the rail infrastructure. Not only have they made substantive improvements between Chicago and Detroit, they've fully allocated and fully approved the budget for a significant new cross-border connection between Detroit and Windsor. All that's left is the investment on the Canadian side of about $47 million to create a new customs terminal and connection under the rail tunnel, the CP rail tunnel, into the beautiful new restored, you know, Michigan railway station there that that Ford Motor Company was generous to refurbish. So what we are going to see is, for the first time in decades, you know, passenger rail travel connection right under the bridge, right through Windsor and reaching all the way into Chicago on beautiful new investment that's been made there. On the Canadian side, we see our federal government with transformative investments from Toronto looking eastward with the Aalto program, which we're all very supportive of. That leaves this very awkward piece in the middle, the need to connect into the U.S. with the terminal in Windsor, and the quality and reliability of the track and prioritization in the rest of southwestern Ontario that creates for a very awkward and inconsistent travel experience that we think can be improved. And by we, I don't just mean myself and the other mayors along the corridor, but representatives from Detroit, from the Michigan state government, all the way through to Chicago, and of course, partners like the Chamber of Commerce and the Great Lakes Alliance and others who see incredible value in this, you know, tourism, economic and academic corridor.
0: What does it take in terms of improvement, in terms of service, quality, speed, for it to become something where people would view the Via Rail here the way that they view, you know, bullet train, for example, in Japan, or some of the subway systems that we see in the U.S. or in Europe, in Germany? What has to happen to get Canada to that level?
1: Well, a couple of things have to happen, particularly in southwestern Ontario. So I'll set aside the Aalto investment because I think that's transformative. And I'll set for a moment aside the terminal that needs to be built in Windsor for the cross-border connection. What we see in that, you know, Windsor to Toronto section is fully and exclusively freight rail prioritization. And that means, you know, complete control over the tracks by the freight railways to tell VIA how many times they can travel, at what speeds they can travel, how they have to slow down at different crossings. And all of that means the technology that VIA has invested in is not going as fast as it could, and it's not as reliable as it should be. We see freight trains getting passenger trains to pull off the side tracks so that they can pass them, because those side tracks are only long enough for the passenger trains. Really, it should be the other way around at times, where, you know, you have enough side track that the freight trains can move over, the passenger rail can zip on by and keep going, and we can have

0: of that, you know, reliability and frequency. We need to invest in some crossings. We need to invest in some track. We need to invest in some secondary lines or even third lines so that trains can pass each other, the freight and the passenger rail, without having that massive conflict. Because what we see today is with the complete prioritization for freight rail, which, again, I will say is incredibly important to the economy, but without any sort of balance whatsoever, you know, we see VIA, you know, I think last year had 20% of their trains arrive on time, right? Mm. Like that's just not a reliable service that business, tourism, or consumers can count on.
1: Is it a matter of build it and they will come? Because I feel like the counter to what you're saying there is there, you know, the VIA may look at the numbers and say, well, there's not enough proof of concept that any investment that we do put in this or any partnership in terms of expanding out the infrastructure will result in enough ridership to justify it. Do you think that would be the case if service was improved?
0: Yeah. So not only do I think that's the case, that's what VIA is saying too. VIA knows that they're restricted by freight rail travel. They know they're restricted by the terminal in Windsor in providing that amazing connection to the Amtrak service in the U.S. And they're saying that they can do more, they can do better, they can be more reliable, and they can be faster, you know, with these types of improvements. These are not new concepts. You know, the provincial governments have talked about it. There's Southwest Ontario Transportation Master Plan. The federal government looked at an assessment of rail in southwestern Ontario as part of their investigation into high-speed rail. There's lots of data, lots of metrics. Everybody knows what has to be done. We just need to do it now, because if we do it now, this could be a hugely beneficial investment to support the Alto investment and that connection into Windsor. I'll tell you, Amtrak's one of the biggest proponents, and the Americans are one of the biggest proponents of this connection for a couple of reasons. They want to be able to run trains under and then connect up into the Toronto area and all the stops between. When you think about the way that AI is developing and what academic institutions are working on that, you've got Canadian American universities along this route that should be connected by train in an efficient way. It's a little too far between those universities for driving comfortably. It's a little too short for flying, and train travel is just the perfect distance. So it's academics, it's business, it's traveling and leisure. It's all of those things that could be improved. And there's no one asking anybody to not do this. It's only the other way. I only get asked for rail improvements, and the other mayors who join me today hear the exact same thing.
1: All right. Yeah, certainly something that a lot of folks in our listening area are keen on seeing improve. And yeah, it would be wonderful to see that happen in the future. Mayor Morgan, we'll have to end the conversation there, but really appreciate your time.
0: Yeah, really appreciate it. Thanks.
1: That is London Mayor Josh Morgan. He was welcoming leadership from Ontario and Michigan in London earlier today. At that meeting, we also heard from Michigan's Republican Senator Roger Victory on how this can boost connectivity and collaboration between Ontario and Michigan. This is what he told reporters.
2: I realize how important transportation logistic issues are to our state of Michigan. Keeping in mind, the state of Michigan is a peninsula, and one of the biggest challenges we've had in the state of Michigan is our, with economic issues, is our transportation as a peninsula. When we can unify our logistic system, combine that with other entities such as our good friends across the border in Canada, and linking that opportunity, especially our passenger rail service, and thinking of our education communities, Ann Arbor, University of Michigan, and other great universities here in Canada, linking that there together and making that accessibility and bringing together, I think this is where, regards to be a Republican or Democrat, you can come together on an issue like this.
3: Speak to me a little bit. I did a little bit of quick Googling before I got here, and it looks as if there have been some improvements to the Wolverine line, mm-hmm. but there's also some vision towards even greater improvements. Speak to us about the impact of major investment from our American friends in that section. Big investments expected from Canada between Toronto and Quebec City, but this gap of about 300 kilometers in between.
2: Right. Well, this has been a work in progress for over a decade plus. As a user of the Amtrak system, I've experienced the improvement myself. I think if we can increase usability and frequency and joining our friends in Canada, that might enhance that infrastructure and utilize that. Then we look at the investments made in Michigan, that track improvement. And one of the beautiful things about

0: Michigan. That is an Amtrak-owned line. And some of the discussions we had here today is the interference of freight traffic at the same time of passenger service. Since Amtrak owns that line through the state of Michigan, we have full control over it, and that's why we can almost nearly hit 200 kilometers per hour, because that's under the Amtrak authority and not the freight authority. And this is where the discussions today, taking these examples that we demonstrated in Michigan, bring those here to Canada, and that way we get the connectivity, and then that's called performance rail service.
1: And tell me a little bit about the opportunities between with having this facility on the Windsor side with the Canadian border processing, because as Mayor Dilkins mentioned, that infrastructure kind of doesn't exist right. It unlocks a lot of possibilities for making the trip between the United States much easier.
0: It's huge. It's basically billions have been invested in this system here, and just opening up that opportunity of that investment in Windsor will leverage this $1 billion of investment that's been built over the last decade. Just the train station in Detroit, I mean, a hallmark of redevelopment. If you ever get an opportunity to go see it and walk through it, it's amazing. It's a wow factor. Just like the 20 million people that could utilize this line is a wow factor. And we link that together and have that connectivity. That's just leveraging those dollars. And when you leverage those billions of dollars investment, then you get the factor 2, a factor 10. It's a multiplier factor. And just open that corridor up, get that opportunity in Windsor, and then we could go from there.
2: That was Michigan Senator Roger Victory at today's announcement in London.

From 1986, that was Bangarang by Stranger Cole. He died on June 11th. Born in Kingston, he was credited with creating the first reggae song that you heard there, Bangarang, in 1966.

0: D8. The time is now 4:21. You're listening to Afternoon Drive here on CBC Radio 1. Yesterday, the US and Iran signed a memorandum of understanding to end fighting between the two countries. The deal leaves a lot of uncertainty, however, on key issues like Iran's nuclear program. Garrett Martin is a professor at the School of International Service at American University. He has more on what is known and what isn't known about that MOU, as well as what's next for the U.S. and Iran. He joins us now from Washington, D.C. Good afternoon.
1: Good afternoon.
0: Could you walk us through the MOU in terms of promises that the U.S. and Iran are making?
1: Yes, I think it's really an aspirational framework. So you have to separate about what both parties have agreed to do immediately. That includes, for instance, for the United States ending its blockade of Iran, for the Iranians agreeing to restore more normal passage in the Straits of Hormuz. And then there are the aspirational future negotiations, in particular over nuclear weapons and sanctions relief. So there is, as you mentioned in your introduction, there is a lot that we don't know and a lot that will be subject to whether the negotiations can or cannot be successful.
0: So just to circle back around on that point about the aspirational nature of this, is it helpful to think of this as this is where we're hoping to get to with these negotiations, or is there still some wiggle room left in terms of what either side can hope to get out of them?
1: I mean, it's aspirational in the sense that they want to have a more comprehensive deal on a timeline that is, to be very honest, very wildly optimistic. For comparison, the 2015 nuclear deal took a year and a half of intense negotiations. The wiggle room is all of the crucial details. I mean, really, when we're talking about agreements of that kind, what matters is the degree of precision, how robust and how clear it is, and that really remains to be seen.
0: What do we know so far about key issues like the future of the Strait of Hormuz, for example? Iran's nuclear program has been a big sticking point.
1: We don't know much. I mean, the document does mention that at least Iran commits to not charge any fees for the next 60 days, but the exact status of passage in the Strait of Hormuz will be determined by Iran and some of its neighbors. It also remains to be seen how shipping companies and how insurance companies will respond, because that has been a key variable. On the nuclear program, I think both the United States and Iran have declared, or at least seem to be on agreement, that Iran doesn't want to develop nuclear weapons. But there are big question marks whether a peaceful nuclear program, so peaceful enrichment of uranium, would be tolerable. The Iranians are very committed to that. The United States has gone back and forth. So that is a key question mark that we will have to see how it progresses in the negotiations.
0: Is that something, in terms of the details on a nuclear program, a civilian nuclear program in Iran, is that something that can be figured out, can be negotiated within 60 days?
1: It's going to be very difficult. It's going to be extremely difficult because for the United States in particular, I mean, if they want this agreement to have legs, if they want this agreement to have longevity, they're really going to have to negotiate line by line in terms of what exactly Iran can and cannot do in its nuclear program. So that's really important. And then secondly, the robustness will really depend on verification and inspection mechanisms. The challenge with nuclear technology is that it's essentially you use the same technology, the same approaches, whether you want to do a peaceful program or whether you want to weaponize. The only change between the two is time and intention. So that's what makes this always a very difficult element. And when a situation where trust between the United States and Iran is practically non-existent.
0: Now, in terms of a deal, this is, this deal is inevitably going to draw comparisons to the one that was constructed and signed under the Obama administration from 2015. How would you compare the two? How does this deal compare to the one that President Obama reached back in 2015?
1: Of course. So I think the difference is, for the moment, it's not apples to apples yet, because we have to see whether there will be a final agreement. What is obviously different for the moment is the 2015 deal had 150 pages and was very specific, was very detailed. Obviously, we're pretty short in details for the moment. What seems to be similar between the two

0: was essentially the fundamental nature of the bargain, which was as follows. In exchange for some restrictions on its nuclear program, Iran would get some form of sanctions relief. That doesn't seem to be any different between what happened in 2015 and the direction we seem to be taking. One interesting point that may be different and which got a lot of protests back in 2015 was a lot of the terms were not forever. They were time-bound, maybe from a 10 to 15 years. The Trump administration claims they want to make those more permanent. Remains to be seen whether they can really achieve that goal.
1: And how would you describe the U.S.'s position in the world right now, in terms of the geopolitics of this all, compared to where it was before the war with Iran started earlier this year?
0: I mean, it's very hard not to take a rather negative view of the balance sheet. I mean, for one, if you compare the very ambitious war aims that were put forward in the beginning of the conflict as to what was achieved, there's a big gap. The United States and its military has shown that they can degrade the opposition. They can be very good at fighting, but that doesn't necessarily mean it was able to compel Iran to do what it wanted. So I think that's clearly a negative. And then the cost has been, you know, significant. $100 billion in estimates, the cost of the war, lives lost, 13 soldiers, and real economic cost at home between inflation and the price of oil, and really, you know, degradation in relations with key allies, you know, whether Canada, other NATO member states were not exactly thrilled with this war. So in many respects, you have to take a rather negative approach to how the conflict has left the United States.
1: What will you be watching for here as the details of these negotiations and a final possible deal start to trickle out?
0: I think what I'm going to be paying particular attention is, you know, it may seem very technical, but the deal has a lot of steps. And so sequencing, you know, will it be a bit of a chicken and egg? Who moves first? Who will act first? Or will they be able to even go past these initial promises? Number two is what forms of negotiation will happen. So far, any talks that we've seen in the past, they're not even, you know, the main interlocutors have even been in the same room. Again, that shows the level of mistrust. And then, you know, Israel is a key player too here. They were not a signatory. They were not happy with the deal by all reports so far. And will they abide, especially when it comes to the question over Lebanon? So there's a lot to unpack between now and the next 60 days.
1: All right. Lots to unpack. Indeed, we really appreciate you unpacking what we know so far. Garrett, thank you so much for this.
0: My pleasure, Matt. Take care.
1: That is Garrett Martin. He is a professor of international service at American University. All right, coming up after your regional news here on CBC Radio 1, we've spoken a lot about how businesses have adjusted in this tariff war climate, and many of them tried not to raise their prices or lay off employees during the first year of the war. 12 months in, though, those same businesses are facing some tough choices. We're going to speak with one of those businesses after the break. And then what does it take to lead a group of girls to become soccer champions? We're going to speak with a coach who's being recognized for his excellence at doing just that in our area. Our conversation is coming up after your regional news here on CBC Radio 1. 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

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For Southwestern Ontario, your 4:30 regional news. Good afternoon. I'm Jason Vio. International high-performance rail is being discussed as a way to connect Toronto and parts of southwestern Ontario to Detroit, Michigan. Municipal politicians, as well as representatives from the province of Ontario and state of Michigan, spoke about this in London today. They're looking to advance what they call a shared vision and are calling on the Canadian government to invest in this project. Boosting economic competitiveness and supporting tourism and trade are ways officials say this will help both countries, and they're asking the feds to fund the project in this year's budget. One person is in custody after a roughly three-hour standoff in a West Windsor neighborhood that started this morning. Police say a man was walking around with a butcher knife. Eventually, police say they contained the man in a house on McEwen Avenue near University Avenue. Neighbors were told to

0: the shelter in place, and the public was told to stay away as police surrounded the home at the time. Emergency services were on site as well as a drone unit. Crisis negotiators were also called in to try to communicate with the individual who was inside that home. Constable Andy Southers is with the Windsor Police Communications Unit.
1: That's the only information that we have at this time, is that he was acting erratically in possession of a butcher's knife.
0: After a few hours, police took the man into custody and said there was no further danger to the public. Police said they don't believe anyone was hurt during the incident. Well, the accused in a second-degree murder trial continues his testimony today in a St. Thomas courtroom. David Yates is charged in the 2023 killing of his girlfriend, Caitlin Jennings. Questioning from his lawyer, Cassandra DeMello, continued this morning. Yates described the ongoing challenges in the turbulent relationship and said Jennings was often violent toward him. The Crown raised objections about the relevance of some of his testimony, in particular his allegations that Jennings was unfaithful and dishonest. Justice Joseph Perfetto allowed it to be admitted. He said it could inform the court about the state of their relationship heading into July when the Crown alleges she was killed. Yates' testimony in the judge alone trial is scheduled to continue this afternoon. An art tour scheduled for tonight in London has a unique twist. It's taking place entirely within the city's alleyways and underpasses, and it's meant to shed light on some of the overlooked details within them. The tour is run by Museum London, and it's aptly named Alleyways and Underpasses. Denise Love is the Culture Walks guide at the museum. She says graffiti is one major part of what she'll be showing off.
2: Some of the alleyways where we see the graffiti, it's quite interesting because they're actually painting. We see images, for example, of the London Free Press or historical moments like Banting or, you know, different ways to look at the history of London through graffiti lens, which is really interesting.
0: The walking tour costs $16 for admission and it starts at 6 o'clock tonight. Well, yesterday was the 80th anniversary of one of Canada's deadliest tornadoes. In the early evening of June 17, 1946, a Category F4 tornado swept through Windsor, killing 17 people and toppling hundreds of buildings. Margaret Gold was 5 years old at the time, and she has memories of that day.
3: I do remember the funnel coming towards us. The sky was, I remember it as kind of a greenish color, sort of lime green. And it was still, and that was scary in itself. And then looking out the window, we could see this huge funnel coming towards us, and it was headed right towards these large gas balloons that held the natural gas.
0: The 1946 tornado that hit Windsor is the country's third deadliest twister and the deadliest ever recorded in Ontario. Matt.
4: Thank you very much for that. That was Jason Veo with our regional news of the day. Coming up in our second half hour of the program, more than a year into the trade war with the U.S., more Canadian small businesses are having to make tougher choices about passing costs on to customers. We're joined by one of the businesses that had to make those choices in just a few moments. Also, we're going to speak with a women's soccer coach who's being recognized for his excellence. St. Clair Saints coach Steve Vanini will be my guest. So stay tuned for that. Let's check in with Mike Hargraves, though, with a look at our weather. Mike?
5: Thank you, Matt. Overnight, we have cloudy skies and a low temperature around 12 or 13 degrees. For tomorrow, mainly sunny, and it's going to be warm. With the Humidex, we see a temperature up around 25, 27 degrees.
4: All right. Thank you very much for that. That is Mike Hargraves with our regional weather. Well, we've done a number of stories on the challenges facing many businesses these days, from tariffs to the price of gas to shoppers being more careful of where they spend their money. And an example of how many businesses are facing uncertain times is a letter sent out to from the founder of the mail order company Lee Valley Tools to customers. Now, the owner was outlining the measures that it's taking to weather a particularly trying economic storm, all the adjustments that they've had to make as a business to the trade war with the U.S. Lee Valley Tools started in the province. It provides woodworking and gardening supplies and now has global reach. Jason Tassi is president and COO of Lee Valley Tools, and he joins me now. Welcome.
6: Good afternoon.
4: So I understand that your company's founder, Robin Lee, wrote this letter to customers talking about some of the obstacles and challenges that you are facing in the industry right now. Could you give

0: us a gist of what was in that letter?
1: Absolutely. We have always prided ourselves in, you know, operating for close to 50 years on transparency with our customers. And we've built our reputation, you know, building quality products at everyday fair pricing and, you know, that are based on long-term value. But what we wanted to share to our customers is that, you know, our behavior has changed slightly, you know, in direct response to some of the challenging times we're all facing and the, you know, the turbulence in the market. And, you know, most notably, we wanted to call out that we're doing a little more promotional activity than, you know, we've ever done. And, you know, discounting has never been our preferred approach, but it seems to be, you know, common for participation to get people's attention these days, and understandably so with all the pressures people are under. And we also pride ourselves on being, you know, a specialty category for woodworking and gardening enthusiasts. And some products just won't be available, you know, just because of, you know, cost pressure, supply chain challenges with, you know, a very turbulent trade market these days. And despite those two behavior changes for us, at the same time, you know, we're still focused on quality and customer service. So we just wanted to make it very clear to people, like, we're behaving slightly different, and one of our long-term values is treat our customers as you would a friend, and we're just getting ahead of it and letting our customers know, hey, you're going to see things a little different for the next little while. We wanted to explain why.
0: You know, it's interesting hearing you describe the situation that you find yourself in, that you felt the need to speak directly to your customers, to communicate directly with them, and kind of give a peek behind the scenes of what is going on, which isn't, I don't know how often that's done in such a formal way. I'm curious, what does it say about the current environment that we find ourselves in that yourself, and I'm sure other companies, are feeling a need to communicate directly with the people that they have these business relationships with?
1: I think we all really appreciate predictability, stability, and, you know, it's been a very volatile, turbulent couple of years, and, you know, for consumers, for businesses, for everybody. We've been through pandemics, post-pandemics, inflation cycles, supply chain disruptions, you know, work interruptions for major service providers, and then now, you know, ongoing tariff challenges with respect to what was a very stable trade agreement. So what we're all dealing with is record levels of disruption. And, you know, for employers, you know, for businesses, what that means is trying to navigate the policy, protect jobs, you know, protect the vitality of the business. And for consumers, it's just more squeeze on discretionary spending, more uncertainty in their household planning and their purchase planning. So we just want to call it out. We want to explain what we're going through. And, you know, for us, despite how noisy, let's say, you know, the marketplace is right now, our job is not to be the loudest voice, but to be the most trusted one. And this was our approach to do so.
0: It's interesting because you're in the garden business, the garden industry. We spoke with a couple of local suppliers here, and there's a similar sentiment where they don't, I guess maybe because you develop such a relationship with your customers, with your clients, there's really been a push to not increase prices and to try and keep things as level as you possibly can. As you make this move to increase or make changes in your pricing structure, the products that are available, are you worried that you might hit a limit here and that customers might not be able to continue to support your business?
1: Well, absolutely. That's why what we did call out is, you know, you're going to see some very atypical promotional activity. So there's, you know, some products that we're going to reset on, and we'll give those at an offer to consumers, which helps, you know, on the consumer side, and it helps us kind of clean up some of the inventory. But the flip side is there are some products that won't be available. So instead of just passing along ridiculous price increases, you know, to people, which, you know, doesn't make any sense in a free marketplace, we're just choosing to not carry them. You know, like our choice is, if we can't defend it, it's pretty challenging. Now, that's not to say there hasn't been price fluctuations, you know, in particular over the past 4 to 5 years, you know, whether it was

0: poster child cost of a container going from, you know, an overseas container going from $2,500 to $30,000, or most recently, the impact of tariffs, you know, putting pressure on market retail prices and margins. So for us, it's, we'll do what's reasonable and defensible, but at the same time, sometimes that means we're just not going to carry it. You know, we just can't pass that along.
1: How worried are you, though, that your customers might reach a limit if pricing gets too high or if they can't find the things that they need?
0: Well, that's a bigger concern for every consumer, you know, every Canadian. The reality is people are rationalizing, you know, discretionary spend is you know, getting scrutinized more and more all the time. But we do cater to enthusiasts. So, you know, these are people who are very passionate and, you know, we firmly believe that though they may not be spending a lot right now, but they will continue to invest. And, you know, we just have to respond to that. Most markets go through up and down cycles. This is a turbulent down cycle. And, you know, our long-term vision is to focus on our core customer, our core product, and, you know, continue to think of a long-term vision. So, yes, you know, this will has been a bit of a down cycle for everybody. I'm sure everybody feels it.
1: You stated when the tariffs were first floated and introduced that you were going to try and avoid layoffs for as long as you could, even if that meant that the business lost, you know, money. How close are you to reevaluating that position?
0: Our commitment has always been that that will be a last resort. You know, job protection is critical to us. It's just, you know, the nature of a long-term family business. The appreciation for, you know, our employees. But there have been very difficult occasions where, you know, reducing staff levels has been required. But that's only if we've exhausted all other options. You know, our goal is always to preserve as many jobs as possible because we participate not just in retail, but in manufacturing as well. And, you know, we're not just a very proud family Canadian retailer. We're a very proud Canadian manufacturer. We have, I think, over 140 manufacturing employees and shipped to over 80 countries.
1: Thank you very much for this, Jason. A really insightful chat, and yeah, all the best as we head as we continue through this the next few months here. Thank you.
0: Okay, well, thanks for your interest in the Valley.
1: That's Jason Tassé. He is President and Chief Operating Officer with Lee Valley Tools and Veritas Tools. We're going to play some music for you now on the show. This is UK pop star Charlie XCX with her new single, SS26.

0: That is new music from Charlie XCX out of the UK with SS26. Well, the World Cup is capturing the attention of a global audience, but efforts to grow the sport locally have also been gaining traction. Last year, the St. Clair College women's soccer team won its first Ontario College Athletic Association gold medal since 1988. Their coach, Steve Vanini, has been recognized by the Canadian Collegiate Athletic Association with that Coaching Excellence Award, and he joins us on the line now with more. Steve, good afternoon.
1: Good afternoon, Matt. How are you?
0: I'm good. Congrats, first of all, on the award and being recognized. You know, coaching is such a grind, right? There's a lot. People just see you on the sidelines, pointing, directing, but they don't necessarily see all the prep that goes in behind the scenes. How does it feel to be recognized for that work?
1: It's awesome. It's an unbelievable feeling. It's not real, right? Because like I said before, you don't do it for that recognition. You do it for these kids. These kids are, they're good. They're just good human beings. Right. So it's easy to give back.
0: Now you've been at this for a while, just going over, some of your stops here. University of Windsor, you coached the men's soccer program, switched over to the women's soccer program at St. Clair College, Windsor Stars, Canadian Soccer League for a while there, a head goalkeeping coach with Team Canada. You've done so, and that's just the top few lines there. You've done so many things. Can you talk a little bit about your journey? What was it that inspired your passion to teach young athletes about the game?
1: Just the love of the game. Just the love of the game. I was fortunate enough to have people that brought me in to those situations and just took advantage of it. It was really simple. There was no rhyme or reason behind it. I just did it because I love the sport.
0: What do you love about the sport? Where did that love come from?
1: I think growing up with European parents, you know, being the main sport in the family that everybody watched out. I was the youngest of three siblings, and everybody else got into it. And you kind of followed suit. And it was such a, when you played it, just like every other sport, it's such a great team sport. It basically taught you the way of life, right? All the things that you're going to go through in life, the sport taught you. And I just fell in love with it.
0: You'll have a unique perspective on this, right? Because growing up with European parents, obviously soccer, football, it is such a big part of the European sports landscape. And that wasn't always the way in Canada. And that's changed, I'd say, over the last 20 years or so. But going back to the 80s and 90s when you were coming up, it wasn't necessarily as popular as it is now. How did you find navigating that and trying to build a base and get people into a sport that, you know, isn't quite where it is today?
1: Well, back then it kind of took care of itself. It wasn't a lot of kids just, you know, played and less parent involvement, right? Because, you know, back in the day, parents worked, and if you wanted to play, you kind of had to do it on your own. And you take that into now, it's changed a little bit because now the parents that are getting involved to give their kids a chance to experience all the sports and have a little bit more direct path, an easier path to succeed at them. So it kind of took care of itself. You did it because you loved it.
0: And looking at your, some of the stuff that's out there about you, it's clear that you care about the athletes on the pitch, but then you're just as interested in their success off the field of play as well. Why is that such an important part of what it is that you do to encourage, athletes to be student athletes in the true sense of the word?
1: One of the models, it's really simple. I just want these kids, when they leave my program, they leave our school, I just want them to be good human beings. So, you know, you kind of set the path and say, listen, you're a student athlete, student first. You got to come away with that piece of paper. You got a job. You come away with a piece of paper and a gold medal, people work for you. So it's inspiring to them. And

0: It creates those leaders. It creates that person that with drive, that just is going to go out. And I tell this to my girls in the dressing room all the time. I said, ladies, you're going to change the world. And that's the type of person that you want to come out of that, right?
1: You really believe that. You really believe in the power of your athletes and the program and just the overall experience of sport to shape leaders and people that can be at the forefront.
0: Absolutely. You got to give them a good and good experience. When I mean good experience, you know, it's not always great, right? You got to get through the turmoil. I think you got to learn how to fail to learn how to succeed. And sport's a great, that's a great catapult for that, right? 90% of players are going to learn how to lose before right. they learn how to win. And it's how you direct that, how you focus in on that, that make you who you become, right? It's that never stop. Let me keep going. Okay, next, deal with it. The accountability of being an athlete, that'll turn into, the accountability of being a working person.
1: And you guys did experience some significant success. You captured the OCAA Women's Soccer Championship and made it to the Soccer National Championships. What was that run like and that feeling like this past year?
0: It was great. It was great. We worked so many years for this. Our league has been a two-horse race for a long time between Seneca and Humber. For us to, we were always there. You know, you're getting to the Final Four, but you can never get to that next step. So we really, we've had our share of learning how to lose, and the kids just embraced it. This year, they brought it in. That locker room was extremely strong. Any success, you need a little bit of things to go your way. Things went our way this year, and the kids just kept going and going and going. And, you know, we lost out in a bronze medal game at nationals. We've never been to nationals. It was a new stepping stone for these kids, but it brought them to another level.
1: Well, again, congratulations on all the success. We wish you and the team all the success in the future. It's been a real pleasure to speak with you. Steve, thank you so much.
0: Matt, thank you so much. I appreciate it.
1: That was Steve Vanini. He is head coach of the St. Clair Saints women's soccer team. He's just been recognized with the 2026 Coaching Excellence Award from the CCAA. Well, if you were with us yesterday, you would have heard Ted Wheeler reflecting on the 1946 tornado that hit the city of Windsor. He was just 5 months old at that time, and just being an infant, Ted had no memory of that day. But someone who was listening to our show did remember that storm in 1946. Margaret Gold wanted to share what that twister was like from her perspective, and she was 5 years old on that day 80 years ago.
2: At that time, there was no streets behind us at all. So I had a clear view west. When we looked out the window, we could see the big gasometers. They were big natural gas containers on Howard Avenue. But I do remember the funnel coming towards us. The sky was, I remember it as kind of a greenish color, sort of lime green. And it was still, and that was scary in itself. And then looking out the window, we could see this huge funnel coming towards us, and it was headed right towards these large gas balloons that held the natural gas. That was a very scary moment for my mother and father, because if it hit that, we didn't know what would happen. My father said that, I can remember him saying, get in the car, we're going to go at right angles to it. And so we headed directly south. That car ride was just sort of frightening in itself, but I didn't know what was happening. When we returned home, the sights were really scary, houses and debris all over. And I remember a couple of days later, we went for a drive in the neighborhood and Walker Home Sites was hit pretty hard. And I remember this two-story house, and the whole wall had collapsed. And it looked just like a dollhouse with the bathtub sitting up on the second floor.

0: that stuck in my mind. The rest of the details, I don't remember, but that funnel cloud coming was imprinted on my mind.
1: What an image, what a memory. That is Margaret Gold. She was 5 years old when a tornado hit Windsor in 1946. That was 80 years ago. All right, we are coming up on your national news here on CBC Radio 1. Let's check in with Jason Veo with a look at the headlines. Hey, Jason.
2: Hey, Matt. Well, provincially appointed supervisor of the London Health Sciences Centre, David Mouget, delivered a damning 40-page report this week. In it, he details a decade of institutional failures at the LHSC. The findings exposed an alleged $60 million procurement fraud, $500,000 executive travel scandal, and a massive $150 million deficit. Mouget blames the LHSC executive leadership and board of directors, he says, failed to provide the necessary oversight. At the same time, he says he's been impressed by the professionalism and hard work of the frontline hospital staff during these tumultuous times. He says much more work needs to be done before the LHSC is ready to transition out of supervision. Matt.
1: All right, thank you very much for that. That is Jason Veo with our news headlines. After the break, Ukrainian drones attacked a Moscow oil refinery overnight, blowing off its top and setting it on fire. Little is known about how Russians are reacting. We're going to hear more about that after the break.
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5: I'm Anand Ram. Excitement and high stakes at the FIFA Men's World Cup. It's game two tonight for Team Canada. We'll bring you the anticipation in Vancouver and the complicated security challenges. 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
6: From CBC News, The World This Hour, I'm Kaz Boivin. The White House says the race is on to negotiate Iran's nuclear program. The U.S. and Iranian presidents signed an interim deal yesterday, which sets a 60-day deadline to finalize a peace agreement. For now, the U.S. has lifted its naval blockade of Iran, and Iran has eased its chokehold over the Strait of Hormuz. Vice President J.D. Vance says further steps, including sanctions relief for Iran, depend on whether Tehran complies with the ceasefire terms.
7: They need money to do anything. Their economy is in absolute dire straits. But in order for them to get any integration into the world economy, they're going to have to show us and verify for us that they are changing their behavior. And that's why the deal is set up in the way that it is.
6: Vance says 12.5 million barrels of oil passed through the strait overnight. That's nearly two-thirds of the daily average prior to the war. South African officials say a Canadian tourist has been shot and killed at Kruger National Park. The park authority says one of the guides accidentally discharged a firearm, fatally injuring the 69-year-old. The victim has not yet been named. South African police are investigating. The Alberta government is laying out details of what it calls a dual-path healthcare system. Starting this fall, Albertans will have the option to pay for things like knee, hip, and cataract surgeries performed by private, for-profit clinics. The provincial minister of hospital and surgical health services says there will be safeguards to protect the public system. Adriana LaGrange says when patients move to the private system, other patients move up in the waiting lists, and measures will ensure that staff are available.
8: Every physician who chooses to participate will be required to work a minimum number of hours in the public system first before they can provide private services. This is a proven approach used in many other countries. It protects access and makes sure that public hospitals and clinics have the staff they need.
6: LaGrange says treatment for life-threatening conditions such as cancer will not be included in the new system. Canada's men's soccer

0: Hi there, I'm Matt Allen, and you're listening to Afternoon Drive here in southwestern Ontario. The stories that trash could tell. In just a few moments, our science columnist Tora Kachor will tell us what ancient garbage heaps can tell us about settlements that have long disappeared. But first, a wave of Ukrainian drones set an oil refinery on fire in Moscow. We'll hear more about Moscow's response and what this could mean for the conflict there. And we have Jason Vio in our Windsor studio with a look at the headlines. Jason?
1: Thanks, Matt. Politicians at different levels and in both Canada and the U.S. are pushing for enhanced passenger rail service in southwestern Ontario, and that would include a rail connection from Windsor to Detroit, which hasn't happened since 1979. And the Windsor Symphony Orchestra has announced the four finalists for the job of music director, and they will soon be guest conducting as a bit of a trial run. Matt?
0: Very cool stuff. Thank you very much for that, Jason. Mike Hardgraves joins us now with a look at our weather. It's been cool over the past few days, Mike. How are things looking tonight and into the weekend?
2: Yes, and windy too. I don't know if you had anything blown around on your property last night.
0: You know, it all stayed pretty much intact. I was pleasantly surprised, actually.
2: Yeah, well, it's starting to calm down a little bit as well. Still a little bit of that strong wind, but it is calming down. Right now, we see a temperature between 16 and 21 degrees and a mix of sun and cloud. Light rain in London.
0: All right, thank you very much for that, Mike. The time is 6 minutes past 5 o'clock. 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
0: What's the latest sign that Russia's war against Ukraine is actually coming home to Russians? Overnight, Ukraine sent a massive wave of drones into Russia, blasting an oil refinery in the Moscow suburbs and setting some apartment buildings on fire. Ukraine's President Volodymyr Zelensky says today, quote, if Ukraine burns, your Moscow will burn too. He's just returned from the G7 summit in France with new promises for Western military alliances. And for more, we've reached Ilya Yablokov. He's a lecturer in digital journalism and disinformation at the University of Sheffield. Good afternoon.
4: Good afternoon.
0: How big of an attack was this on Moscow?

0: It would be fair to say that it's the biggest drone attack of Ukrainian army against Moscow. Officially, according to the Moscow mayor, there were 200 drones intercepted, but there are unofficial accounts that say there could be 1,000 drones attacking central Russia last night. And certainly, some of those, according to the Moscow authorities, intercepted drones actually had a lucky strike, and they hit the oil refinery in the southeast of Moscow that provides one-third of all gasoline for the capital. And as a result of it, it's now shut down. It doesn't work. But, you know, the most ironic thing is that this oil refinery was already attacked a couple of months ago. No lessons learned. Then 2 days ago, drones again attacked the refinery and shut down one of the facilities. The production of gasoline dropped 50%, and today they shut down the second facility. Mm. Now it's completely off. So there is no learning curve in a sense.
1: Yeah, yeah. What? It's hard to understand or get a true sense of what is actually going on the ground in Russia sometimes because of how tightly controlled the media is there. What have we been able to learn, pull from some of the Russian exile media reports coming out from Russia about some of those shortages, the morale, just the view on the conflict in Moscow these days?
0: I mean, the exile media is the only way to actually see what's going on inside, but just let's not make a mistake and take all those opinions that they try to post as, you know, the ultimate opinion of the Russian population. It's certainly diverse, and we also have some sociological polls running across the country. Sort of one mood is shared by many Russians is that, you know, it's the peace is needed. So there is quite a big appetite for peace. Mm. It used to be shared by, let's say, the opposition, the liberal people. But now it's even, you know, shared and supported by those hardcore Putinists that supported the war for many years. So the most interesting things, apart from the exiled media, are actually taking place on the platforms like Telegram, where lots of Russians run their channels and post their threads, and we see those who explore that, we see that there's quite a lot of anxiety and there's quite a lot of criticism of Putin specifically, of the political system that is taking place inside Russia. And that is the most interesting thing. And all those discussions about the gasoline prices, gasoline shortages, supply chain problems, isolation of the Crimean Peninsula thanks to Ukrainian drones, all these things we learn actually from them.
1: Yeah, it's really interesting to hear that perspective and how the mood appears to be shifting at least a little bit in Russia here. Just moving over to Ukraine, the G7 summit was a bit of a win mm-hmm. for Ukraine. What did leaders offer by way of military support for the country?
0: Well, let's have a look at the official statement. I mean, officially they say they're going to help Ukraine with defense weapons, and probably it's good. I mean, it's definitely good, but the question is to what extent they're going to help. So we should probably kind of divide between the official state and what exactly was going to be done. So what actually happened then, what is probably the most important thing, is that the European leaders committed themselves to Ukraine support, which is great. And they also, Zelensky seemed like agreed with Trump about the production of cheaper versions of the missile interceptors that would defend Ukraine from the missile attacks of the Russian army. And if that happens, if Americans provide technologies, if Americans provide the green light for getting Ukraine getting more weapons, especially the Patriot missiles that are absolutely crucial for the air defense of Ukraine. If that happens, thanks to the end of the war in Iran, then probably that would mean that Ukraine will have a stronger defense. And with the very productive development of the drone technology,

0: technology, it will mean that Ukraine will get the money to defend itself and will get the money to defend the skies. So that's a win-win, really.
1: Yeah. It's been nearly half a decade that this war has been happening here. What are you going to be watching for in terms of negotiations or breakthrough in the conflict as we head into the summer and fall season?
0: I don't believe there will be any negotiations anytime soon. But what I can tell you, this summer is going to be hot, because in September there will be parliamentary elections in Russia, and for the regime like that, it's a stress test for the system. Mm. And we see that the Kremlin is not really ready for these elections. Usually they are very well prepared and they start rolling out their propaganda campaign well in advance. It's less than 3 months before the elections now, and we really don't see any signs of the campaign. And also we'll see quite a lot of black swans, because as you see, there's anxiety inside, probably shortages of gasoline, probably some other problems, economic problems that are, you know, piling up. I'm not saying there's going to be a revolution in Russia, but I'm saying it's going to be really interesting to see how the regime is going to respond to these challenges, especially around the stress test time.
1: All right, Ilya, thank you very much. Really insightful stuff.
0: Thank you.
1: That was Ilya Yablokov. He is a lecturer in digital journalism and disinformation at the University of Sheffield. Right, we have some music for you now on the show. This is the Mary Anchetta Quartet with a song called Awaken.

0: That was the Mary Anchieta Quartet with a song called Awaken. The time is now 17 minutes, approaching 18 minutes past 5 o'clock here on your afternoon drive. Middens, or piles of old garbage, are a treasure trove of information about ancient settlements in Northern Europe. They reveal lots about how everyone from Vikings to Inuit lived 100 to 500 to 1,000 years ago. Now, research from Denmark and Greenland is using microbial DNA to dig into the dirt of these ancient rubbish bins. Science columnist Tora Kachor joins us now with that story. Hi, Tora.
1: Hello.
0: Feels like scientists love to poke around in ancient garbage. Always poking around in trash.
1: You can tell a lot about a group of individuals by what you find in their rubbish heaps, you know? Mm-hmm. That's why these middens are being investigated. There's animal bones, excrement, human artifacts. They're all there. And it was this sort of coastal south and west Greenland. Okay. And there's been everyone from, like you said, paleo Inuit communities, Vikings, Danes, and middens have been a source of knowledge. But one of the things I did here, I thought this was really cool, is they looked at the microbial or the bacterial artifacts and the bacterial species that are uncovering the human use and the culture and all that kind of stuff from these ancient remains.
0: And so what type of microbes are found in some of these soils, some of these remains that you're talking about?
1: Lots of different species. Some frequent flyers, like E. coli goes wherever we go. They found that. there's like 200 different bacterial species found in one midden, which, to be honest, isn't that many. You know, that's actually kind of low diversity for a typical soil, but this is permafrost soil. So it's, you know, it's low, not quality, but low yield soil. But there were some species that are new to science, which is pretty awesome. There was lots of stuff that, especially in the middens, but they didn't just test the middens. They tested other locations of around these ancient and more modern settlements. So Frank Orstrup from the National Food Institute of Denmark Technical University was the microbiologist on the project. And so he was looking for all kinds of differences in all different areas of these settlements, including the middens.
2: And we can see both from the Inuits, settlements, as also the Norse settlement, as well as the later stage colonial settlements from the when the Danes came back in 1721, that we still find a bacterial community that is what we would say enriched in fecal bacteria.
1: Now, fecal bacteria, these middens were also basically latrines, so you can see the evidence of that there. But they also like checked, you know, the areas like manure remnants from their livestock, like reindeer and sheep. And there was a difference in the soils that were associated with middens, associated with these, what they call infield grazing lands. So the kind of winter grazing grounds where they kept animals relatively close to the home versus the outfield grazing lands or summer grazing lands. And you can actually tell the difference, even if this we're talking about from 500 years ago, where there was this human settlement, the soils still carry these signatures on how the land was used.
0: It always amazes me when we talk about some of the studies these scientists do, that they're able to pull so much information out of ancient soil that you would think doesn't have anything anymore. How is that even possible?
1: Well, so the thing is that we have to remember that, you know, Greenland is cold and dry. It is like the perfect freezer temperature with nothing that can decompose or degrade. So that allows those soils to maintain these remnants and sort of leftovers of these ancient human settlements better than you could get in soils from like the Amazon or even my backyard.

0: You know, because in my backyard, there's worms decomposing things, and there's heat and wet, so that allows things to rot and turn over. We don't see that as much in Greenland. So that's why it was the perfect location. But so that allows the sort of dating of it. But still, we're not talking about a large amount of stuff here. And what they had to do was something called eDNA sequencing, which I love. Environmental DNA sampling is such a cool tech. You can basically take like air, water, soil, and you're not looking for the bacteria or the microbe. You're looking for the DNA that maybe was shed into the environment, even in low concentrations. Mm. You sequence it because the sensitivity on these devices, you can sequence it, plug it into a database, and it tells you what species is found there. So these, wow. You know, this is, it's just so high sensitivity. It's so accurate. It's been a really, really cool thing for like ecologists to, you know, archaeologists now using these eDNA samplers.
1: Must be like having a new toy for scientists from Walmart.
0: Oh my gosh, yeah.
1: Now, it's interesting. You mentioned the location and how the location is key to this because of how cold it is and how deep the permafrost goes. And there have been concerns that with climate change and the permafrost thawing, that it might potentially release microbes carrying diseases. Does this study shed any light on that?
0: It does. It starts to address it a little bit, you know, and to be honest, it's not of all the things I worry about in climate change, and there's lots, the unleashing or thawing of a pandemic inducing bacteria that's going to wipe out the human species is a little still dystopian fiction plot for me. But they did detect disease causing bacteria, the one that causes different types of food poisoning, botulism, different types of bacteria that can cause toxic shock syndrome. You can also detect the bacteria that causes tetanus in the soil in my backyard, which is why I get a tetanus shot if you step on a rusty nail.
1: Right.
0: So it's not, there is no alarm bells ringing of, oh my gosh, we haven't seen this plague inducer in so long. What if it thaws? There were genes, just the DNA, not necessarily the bacteria associated with it, but the DNA for certain types of antibiotic resistance. That's interesting. It's like, instead of being the source of the microbe that's going to cause disease, it might be a genetic library that some bacteria might be able to kind of borrow genes from as they become more available. So it's something that is on the radar and it needs to be, but not something that they've discovered, something that we need to really, really worry about. I just think it's cool. We can look back in time and look at the microbes.
1: Yeah. It's not like a Raiders of the Lost Ark situation or something like that.
0: No, thankfully, not at all.
1: Just release something into the wild that we haven't seen for years. Tora, thank you so much for this. We appreciate it as always.
0: You're welcome.
1: That was our science columnist, Tora Couture. Right, we're at 25 minutes here past 5 o'clock on your afternoon drive. Even if you don't watch a second of soccer, you know it's the World Cup when you see flags from all around the world on cars. You can see them in windows. You can see them draped around people marching down the street. The flag sellers have started popping up in parking lots and at street corners, especially in host cities. It's big business, and the hustlers are always out there trying to make a buck. CBC reporter Hayden Waters caught up with one near Toronto.
2: They're all selling.
3: 40.
2: Thank you,
3: Russell.
2: 40?
3: 40.
2: 45. I can't go any lower than that, buddy.
3: Can I see them?
4: Hi, my name is Jose Gallardo. We're actually selling all the World Cup gear, flags, jerseys, hood covers, boxing gloves, anything related to the World Cup. I was one of the people that kind of used to just drive by and buy from people, and then a business opportunity came up and I just jumped on it right away.
5: What flags sell and what merch sells the most at this corner?
4: Right now at this point, it's kind of a mix. We have a lot of Portugal, a lot of Argentina, Ghana, Senegal, Brazil, England, Uruguay, a lot of Mexico, Canada, kind of a mix of everything, but our hots right now are the Portugal, Brazil, Argentina.
5: Do you think that tells you anything about the tournament exactly?
4: Thinking that we're leaning towards the Portuguese winning. That's just my opinion. I think a lot of people are supporting them this year. Ronaldo's last season for World Cup, so.
5: Okay, who are you cheering on when it comes to this World Cup exactly?
4: I'm going to be cheering on Portugal this year. I'm actually Portuguese, but also Argentina. My wife is Argentinian, so I'll be cheering on them as well.
6: Croatian store, but they didn't have a Croatian flags anymore.
4: No!

0: My name is Vesna, and I always go for Croatia, but this year it's Bosnia too, so I have to come back.
1: And get a Bosnian flag.
0: It's Bosnia, but now, because Canada is another, my country, you know, so I'm rooting for Croatia and Bosnia, and of course Canada, because I live here for so many years. This is my country too. So whoever wins, I will be happy. You know what, you can live with whatever you want, but your roots and everything, you always gonna cheer for that country, and of course for this one when we play. In this world that is going crazy, I'm not gonna be political now. We need something nice, we need something refreshing, something that all people go together and cheer and be happy and forget about all bad stuff, economy, wars and all that things. So I hope, you know, everything gets better every year politically, but this is something that everybody needs, just to relax. I will be enjoying from home with my family like I always do, and I always did.
2: There's a specific size, let me know and I'll get it for you.
3: People will just pull up in the car, do you have something? Yeah, and I sell it right out of the car.
1: Is this kind of business competitive?
3: Oh, 100%, it's very competitive.
1: Do you ever talk to the other flag sellers, other jersey sellers in the city?
3: Oh yeah, 100%. Everyone kind of asks me what, you know, how big is my business compared to them, and we'll kind of talk a little bit. And I'm pretty much one of the bigger guys out here.
2: What country? Canada?
3: Doesn't matter what nationality you are. You know, we have people that are from Somalia, from Yemen, all over the world. They're supporting every nation and, you know, whoever they like and whatnot. So it's a great thing, especially here in Canada, to have it, because it just brings a community together.
2: Yeah, you're all set.
0: Amazing. Thank Perfect. You. All the best.
4: That was reporter Hayden Waters speaking to a flag seller as well as some customers near Toronto. Canada plays its second World Cup game in about half an hour, so we'll be tuning in and getting ready for that. We're coming up on the 5:30 news here on CBC Radio 1. Coming up after that, we're going to head to St. Thomas, and that is where the city is encouraging outdoor enthusiasts to capture the way that the landscape is changing in its parks. I headed down to Waterworks Park there in St. Thomas to find out exactly how they're doing that and speak with the Parks and Recreation Manager about those efforts. We're going to have that story and more conversations coming up after your regional news here on CBC Radio 1. The time is 5:30. 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
5: This is CBC News. For Southwestern Ontario, your 5:30 regional news. Good afternoon, I'm Jason Vio. Political leaders from both sides of the border are joining together, calling on the Carney government to pledge millions to enhance passenger rail in southwestern Ontario. That includes investing in new and existing track infrastructure to bring back service between Windsor and Detroit and prioritizing passenger rail through legislation. Speaking at London City Hall, Mayor Josh Morgan says the coalition wants the government to make the improvements a national infrastructure priority. Morgan was flanked by the mayors of Brantford and Windsor and politicians and representatives from Detroit and Michigan.
6: We think that there is a great opportunity to partner with a federal government that is really focused on nation building, really focused on improving mobility across this country, and we think that there's a great partnership to be had by all.
5: The coalition says high-performance rail in the region would support federal high-speed investments between Quebec City and Toronto and major investments made by Amtrak between Chicago and Detroit. The last time there was cross-border passenger service between Detroit and Windsor was in 1979. A London man on trial for killing his girlfriend gave his version of what happened in the final moments of Caitlin Jennings' life. And a warning, this story does contain details that some listeners may find disturbing. David Yates is charged with second-degree murder in the 2023 death of the 22-year-old. Moments ago, he told a courtroom in St. Thomas that Jennings attacked him from behind while he stood using the toilet. Yates said he swung at her with a hammer to get her off him. He told the court he then helped her out of the tub and into the living room. He testified that a few hours later he noticed she wasn't moving. He said he tried to perform CPR but told the court she was cold to the touch. When asked why he didn't call 911 immediately, Yates said he panicked and was in disbelief. Yates ended up calling 911 to confess 2 days later. Court has now adjourned for the day. Yates' testimony is expected to resume tomorrow. A London

0: Lawyer says the recent sexual assault trial and conviction of a former Woodstock mayor signals a positive shift for victims of sexual violence. Trevor Birch has been sentenced to 8 months in prison after pleading guilty to assault and sexual assault. Birch is already serving a 4-year, 8-month prison term in a separate sexual assault case. Anna Stoll is a partner in the personal injury department at Siskins. She says victims who struggle with addiction are often discounted as lacking credibility. Stoll says the judge's ruling in this matter specifically shows that's not always the case.
1: Too often, survivors feel that if they're not that perfect victim, they won't be believed. And so we really don't see people coming forward. And this decision really acknowledges that trauma, addiction, and imperfect memory don't make someone unreliable. The court was very clear about that. They make them human. And there's ways of understanding that better and addressing those issues.
0: Stoll says she hopes the outcome of this trial will encourage victims to come forward in other instances of sexual assault. Well, a new report has detailed the failures of the executive leadership team at the London Health Sciences Centre over the past decade and laid out the organization's next steps. David Mouche is the provincially appointed supervisor for the LHSC, and wrote the report. He outlined scandals like the alleged $60 million fraud scheme uncovered last year and financial mismanagement that led to a $150 million deficit. Mouche blames LHSC executive leadership and a board of directors he says failed to provide the necessary oversight, and he calls the scope of the alleged fraud massive.
2: From my understanding, it'll probably end up being, unfortunately, one of the largest frauds in public sector, definitely healthcare in all of Canada. When you look at the amount of money that was, quote, taken from the organization and used for personal gain, it's massive. So it's really unfortunate because, again, at the same time, the organization clearly was struggling.
0: Mouche says at the same time he's been impressed by the professionalism and hard work of the frontline hospital staff despite the turmoil.
3: I felt horrible and I still feel horrible for the frontline staff that they got to walk around, and I assume still to this day is someone will say, oh, where do you work? LHSC. Oh, geez, what's going on there?
0: He says much more work needs to be done before the LHSC is ready to transition out of supervision, including appointing a new board of directors. Well, the Windsor Symphony Orchestra has announced the 4 finalists for the job of music director. The position was left vacant after the death of Robert Franz last September. Deborah Severs is leading the selection committee. She says they received 123 applications for the job. Severs says sifting through those applications was a time-consuming process.
4: On an average, the application included their repertoire, their CV, the list of music that they have played or will play, who they've played with, references, and then they attached all of their website plus their videos. So each application took a minimum of an hour. Most of them were an hour to an hour and a half. So you multiply that by 123. For a month, it was a full-time job.
0: The 4 finalists will all visit Windsor over the coming months for guest conducting performances. Matt.
5: Thank you very much for that. That is Jason Vio with our news stories of the day. And in our final half hour of the program, the City of St. Thomas is encouraging outdoor enthusiasts to capture the way the landscape is changing. And they've set up a series of photo booths where hikers can upload photos of local parks to local landmarks. We're going to hear more about that at the end of the half an hour, about 5:50 here on the program. So stay tuned for that. Before we get into those stories and the business news of the day, let's check in with Mike Hargraves with a look at our weather. Hey, Mike.
6: Hey there, Matt. Overnight, we have a low temperature of around 12, 13 degrees and cloudy skies. For tomorrow, we have a mainly sunny day and a high temperature with a humidex around 26 degrees.
5: All right. Thank you very much for that, Mike. Let's check in now with the day's top business stories. We have Phil DeMont sitting in the business desk this afternoon. Hi there, Phil.
7: Hi, Matt.
5: All right. So lots of movement in the price of oil over the past month, down around 40%. And that's due to ceasefire agreements between the Iran and the U.S. How long until that trickles down to what I see on the price of the pumps when I go to fill
7: up? I can see some movement now in the U.S. It's averaging under $4, but just barely $4 U.S. a gallon. It probably will take longer, though, especially with other markets, as long as 2 years before you get to the pre-war world. That's because when you talk about oil prices, the price you and I talk about right now,

0: under about $77 US a barrel. It's paper oil. It's traded as future contracts. There's more of those barrels of oil traded than actual barrels. To get crude to the market is a different problem. You got to clear sea traffic through the Strait of Hormuz, and there's a backlog right now, 500 vessels either stuck in the strait or waiting to go through. And not just about oil. Before the war, the average wait time for a ship leaving a port in Saudi Arabia, 2 days. Now it takes as long as 20 days for a bulk carrier to clear out, and bulk carriers would be like fertilizer, so that's an issue. It's the cost of the oil already purchased. We talk about, you know, the spot price, but math, reality is 70% of the market's long-term contracts between buyers and sellers. There's some wiggle room on the price, but shippers basically have already bought crude at the higher price, so they'll be looking to recoup that from consumers. And finally, there's the damage to oil producers, mainly along the Gulf Coast, or the Strait of Hormuz Coast, that area. Damage from Iranian drones reduced Saudi oil output by 2 million barrels a day. Getting production there back to pre-war levels, it's going to take as long as 2 years because you got to repair the facilities and get stuff up and running. Experts say it could take a lot longer than people think. So you're going to see some movement fairly quickly, but then it's going to stagnate for a while.
1: All right. And the pressure that folks are feeling as a result of increased expenses are leading to them, you know, tightening up their spending in other areas?
0: Yeah, you can see some stuff, like there's more GoFundMe campaigns now for people in Canada just for, you know, daily essentials. But the CDAO Institute says we're taking about $1 from an RSP for every $3 we add to those plans. Now, you remember, Matt, an RSP lets you put money away tax-free now. You pay tax when you retire, presumably at a lower rate. All told, 40%. Of people who contribute to this plan, these plans, take the money out early for some and a variety of reasons, like buying a new home. There's a program for that. Almost 4 million Canadians contributed to an RSP, but the percentage who sock away money in these programs dropping under 22%. Now, to be fair, more people contribute to tax-free savings accounts, but almost 60% of working Canadians say they have trouble meeting daily expenses on their current salaries, so they're unlikely to be taking this cash out from their retirement plans to buy a speedboat. In the U.S., the Vanguard Group latest report noted that Americans who contribute to government plans there, 6% of them took money out in 2025 to pay for food, rent, etc. That was a record high number. Here's the problem. Replacing the money in the future that you borrow from these plans now means your retirement fund will be smaller than if you left the cash alone. You might need to do it, but it just means your nest egg is going to be smaller when you do go down that path and leave the job force.
1: Right, right. And then there's also a story about Apple smartphones and how much they're going to be costing over the next year.
0: Yeah, Apple won't say how much they'll go up, but the best guess is 20%. It means a high-end device could set you back almost $2,200 Canadian this year. Big reason: cost of computer chips. Tim Cook, Apple CEO, said this week it's harder to get wafers for his phones. So prices are up, the extra cost gets passed along. RAM chips have doubled in price since last October. Okay, so usually you'd see more chips being produced. Global chip makers, though, for a bunch of reasons, are only going to produce the same number of wafers this year as they did last year. But in the olden days, most of those chips went to computers and iPhones. Now, 70% of the chips getting produced this year will go to AI centers. The rest get divvied up among the various devices. So iPhones used to fight over 90% of the chips. Now they're fighting over 30% of the chips. You're going to pay that freight as a result.
1: All right. And then finally here, Phil, it's summertime, and apparently one of the biggest things being smuggled internationally is sand. Is that right?
0: Yeah. Technically from rivers and quarries, not beaches, but it's big business. You need sand to make cement. The world uses 50 billion tons of the stuff annually, and something like 70% comes from illicit operations. You need river sand because it's more valuable than beach sand because of the shape of the individual grains. It's more jagged, thus it's stronger than beach sand. Illegal trade globally, $350 billion, number three in the illegal trade behind drugs and counterfeiting. In India, sand smuggling is so valuable, it's the biggest industry for organized crime. Half of the sand used in construction in Morocco comes from illegal mines. And China, it may be surprisingly for me, Singapore are the big destinations for illegal sand. We don't have that kind of trade, but we do mine it. Something like 200 million tons annually of sand. Places like Peace River in Alberta and Bear Lake up in BC.
1: Wow. Interesting stuff. Yeah, valuable. Yeah, I think so. Very valuable commodity there. Thank you very much for this, Phil. Really good stuff as always.
0: Thanks, Matt.
1: That was Phil DeMont. He brings us our business stories when he sits in the desk there. We receive those stories each and every day. Right, we're at 18 minutes here before 5 o'clock on your afternoon drive. There is a new report painting a troubling

0: troubling picture of what was happening behind the scenes at London Health Sciences Center. That's before the province stepped in nearly 2 years ago to investigate it. A report highlights governance failures, executive turnover, weak oversight, all that created conditions to allow for a fraud scheme to continue for years while the hospital faced mounting financial pressures. David Musage shared details of when he noticed things were going wrong with host Andrew Brown on London Morning.
1: The message I tried to get across, and I've tried to get across for quite some time and in the report, is that unfortunately there was a few bad apples. And the great thing about it is it didn't affect the core. So the vast majority, the overwhelming majority of the team had their head down and they were focused on one thing, and that's the patients and also supporting each other.
2: But when mismanagement happens, I'm sure a lot of people are wondering, how is it possible that patient care wasn't affected?
1: Because again, they focused on what was in front of them, and that's the patient. And now, if this had continued, could it have? Possibly. It got to like a hyper point, if you call it travel gate, that what kind of triggered to say, hey, what the heck is going on? Mm-hmm. And that's what then fed into it. So, you know, the financial issues didn't fully flush in until the year I arrived, because they've been building and the costs and all that didn't flush in until 24, 25.
2: Okay. So how bad was this hospital mismanaged for years?
1: Unfortunately, very bad. From a point of view of just a lack of governance oversight, a lack of policies that were in place were not being followed, just day-to-day procedures with respect to just good administrative governance focus was lacking. And again, as you just indicated, it was something that built up over technically decades. And it just got to a hyper point during COVID and after COVID.
2: Decades, plural, hey? Like, how far back does this go?
1: It goes back quite a lot. The fraud goes back close to two decades. And there were issues before that, too, that as we looked into the fraud, were there and were simmering and just ongoing issues.
2: And it's just so striking. Let's talk about this alleged procurement fraud scheme. The report says it cost tens of millions of dollars over at least a decade. There's this $60 million civil suit that's happening now. How big was it? Like, what was the scale of this?
1: Massive. From my understanding, it'll probably end up being, unfortunately, one of the largest frauds in public sector, definitely healthcare in all of Canada. When you look at the amount of money that was, quote, taken from the organization and used for personal gain, it's massive. So it's really unfortunate because, again, at the same time, the organization clearly was struggling and clearly struggling with infrastructure renewal, infrastructure investments, and the investments that were being made were made for personal gain by the individuals who controlled them. So it really was unfortunate. But when you have an environment of governance issues, lack of oversight issues, policies not in place, policies not being followed, you create a breeding ground for this type of activity.
2: When we're talking about a public institution like a hospital, how is it possible for something like this to go on for so long?
1: That's the issue. And that's unfortunately not why I was appointed, technically when I was brought in, as president and CEO, and I was told, hey, we just need you for like 6 to 9 months just to move things through. And
2: that was almost 2 years ago.
1: Yeah. 2 years ago, May. And then we got till about July, August. So I got there the end of May, and sadly, right out of the gate, it was like, hang on, stuff is not making sense here at all. The financial statements aren't making sense. This procurement stuff started bubbling up as, you know, one of the issues that's not in the report, but one of the issues was they were replacing doors in a parking garage that was 15 years old. And I said, why are we replacing, like, what the heck happened to these doors in a parking garage, no less? Someone run into them? Like, what? So as we started digging into that,
2: is that where this started?
1: It was one of the issues that just didn't make sense. Is number one, the cost of the doors was like north of $75,000 for like 10 doors. So I'm like, what are you putting in? I'll say Donald Trump doors, like golden doors, or what are you doing?
2: Sure.
1: So then on top of it, it was like another

$50,000-$75,000 to install. So it's like, so we said, hey, you know what, if we've already ordered these doors, then just have them delivered. We'll find someone to install them a hell of a lot cheaper. Then when we started asking about these doors, then the company that's involved in these lawsuits, that is quote

0: Exactly. When you're having other infrastructure issues, why are you focused on replacing doors in a parking garage? So again, that's one of many issues that was bubbling up.
1: That's David Mouget, supervisor of London Health Sciences Center. He was talking to Andrew Brown on London Morning earlier today. Well, the Polaris Prize long list has been revealed. Winnipeg rapper and singer Jay Wood is one of the 40 nominees. Here he is with Palma Wise.

Palma Wise by Jay Wood, based in Winnipeg. Well, if you happen to be out for a hike at Waterworks Park in St. Thomas, you might notice a stand with a QR code set up next to one of the park's lagoons. This is not a Pokemon Go station. It's actually a photo capture booth that is set up for hikers to take photos of the park and document.

0: documents how it changes. The city's Parks and Forestry Department has collected dozens of these photos already and is using them to improve its management strategy and policy. Cody Montgomery is the manager of Parks and Forestry with the City of St. Thomas, and I met him at Waterworks Park.
1: My name is Cody Montgomery. I'm the manager of Parks and Forestry with the City of St. Thomas.
0: All right, so you have this photo booth here set up. Could you describe exactly what it is that we're looking at and what people will be taking photos of?
1: Yeah, so it's a pretty simple piece of infrastructure. It's just a 3D printed mold on a 4x4 post that's meant to set your cell phone in it. So whenever you're taking a photo, it's a standardized photo each time. And then you can upload that to the Chronolog website, which is a cloud-based service that shows a timeline of each picture year over year, season over season, and it's just kind of a neat citizen science project.
0: Could you give me a demonstration here? We're right here. How does it work? Like, take out your cell phone here and show me how it works.
1: Yeah, so you just take out your cell phone here, you set it right on this mount, you click the photo, take a photo first, and then you can just go down, bring your camera down to the QR code, scan that. That'll automatically open up your email app, sending it to the correct email address for this Chronolog location. You attach the photo you just took and then send it. Within 30 seconds, you'll get a confirmation saying that your photo's been uploaded and now you're part of the project.
0: And so what is the idea behind the project? Why are you getting people to take photos of this lagoon lake area here?
1: Yeah, so this is called the Lily Ponds here in Waterworks. And we've had some erosion on some of the smaller islands, and it's just a beautiful location as well. So as we can, once we gather more data, more photos, year over year, we can see how the landscape changes. We have some muskrat issues that are kind of undermining some of the small islands in the Lily Ponds. And that's a cool function to be able to track it. Year over year, and then it's just kind of a cool resident engagement on one of our busier pathways in the city here.
0: So you've got two right now. So there's this location here at Waterworks. Where's the other one?
1: So the other one is on the south side of Lake Margaret, just outside of Pinafore Park, in an area called the Turtle Ponds.
0: And are there plans for more in the future?
1: Absolutely, yeah. It's a pretty cost-effective project to be a part of. So as we add more, there's some small discounts that the Chronolog company offers. There's a large industrial area that's being constructed in the northwest part of the city, and with that comes some really large stormwater management ponds, which is a great ecosystem that we can kind of track year over year as well. So that's certainly one candidate for the future.
0: Yeah. And where did the idea for this come from? Where did you hear about it, and when did you decide to do it?
1: Yeah, it actually came from one of our staff members last winter. I think through one of her Instagram ads or social media ads, it was brought to her attention. She's very ecologically focused, very much into environmental preservation, pollinator awareness. And she brought it to an idea, and I looked into it. It's cost effective, it's a cool project, and so I'll give credit to Heather on that one.
0: Yeah. What does that information allow you to do as folks who are watching the ecosystem and planning around here?
1: Yeah, so it's all about our budget, and when that if we can present solid concrete data to our council that we need to allocate funds to preserve this beautiful area, then this data year over year will be able to give us some concrete evidence.
0: And how are people doing it? Using photos? People say photos?
1: Yeah, absolutely. So we've got about 60 to 70 photos on this one. It was installed in mid-April, and that's from about 30 or 35 unique visitors. So it's, yeah, participation's been very, very high.
0: Why? Why do you think people have gotten into it as much as they have?
1: I think it's just a beautiful spot here, and it's on on one of our main pathways through the city here. Waterworks is a very busy park year-round, so this will be up throughout the winter. You can kind of see the change season over season. I think people just like contributing to this kind of a city-led project.
0: Yeah, you mentioned it being citizen science, citizen participation. Why is it important to get people in St. Thomas and people who enjoy the park involved in being a part of its preservation?
1: Yeah, as manager of the Parks Department, the more promotion we can get for our parks, the more eyeballs we can get in our parks, the more feet we get in our parks, that builds our case to not only maintain what we have, but to grow on it as well as St. Thomas continues to grow in the future.
0: That was my chat with Cody Montgomery. He's the manager of Parks and Forestry with the City of St. Thomas. All right, so we're coming up on your national news here on CBC Radio 1. Jason Veo is back with a look at the headlines. Hey, Jason.
2: Thanks, Matt. International high-performance rail is being discussed as a way to connect Toronto and parts of southwestern Ontario to Detroit. Municipal politicians, as well as representatives from the province of Ontario and state of Michigan, spoke about this today in London. They're looking for some support from the Canadian federal government. And Windsor police say a man is in custody after allegedly being armed with a butcher knife in public in West Windsor this morning. Authorities say he eventually made his way to a residence on McEwen Avenue near University Avenue West. Police negotiators were called in, and after a few hours, he was arrested. Matt.
0: Thank you very much for that. That is Jason Veal with our headlines. And that is it for our show today. Thanks, as always, for tuning into Afternoon Drive, no matter where you are in our region. We appreciate you spending some time with us on your way home this early evening and late afternoon. We'll be back same time, same place, just after 4 o'clock. And I'm looking forward to speaking with you then. I'm Matt Allen. Thanks so much for listening, and we'll see you tomorrow.

0: This is a CBC News update. I'm Jason Vio. International high-performance rail is being discussed as a way to connect Toronto and parts of southwestern Ontario to Detroit, Michigan. Municipal politicians, as well as representatives from the province of Ontario and the state of Michigan, spoke about this in London today. They're looking to advance what they call a shared vision and are calling on the Canadian government to invest in this project. Boosting economic competitiveness and supporting tourism and trade are ways officials say that this will help both countries. Provincially appointed supervisor of the London Health Sciences Centre, David Mouget, delivered a damning 40-page report this week. In it, he details a decade of institutional failures at the LHSC. The findings expose an alleged $60 million procurement fraud, $500,000 executive travel scandal, and a massive $150 million deficit. Mouget blames the LHSC executive leadership and a board of directors he says failed to provide the necessary oversight. For more news, head to cbcnews.ca. Now the Environment Canada weather forecast for tonight. Mainly cloudy, clearing later this evening. A low of 13 degrees. Tomorrow, sunny in the morning, and then there's a 30% chance for showers in the afternoon. A high hovering around 25 degrees. Tomorrow night, a few clouds and a low dropping down to 12 degrees. On Saturday, a mix of sun and cloud with a 40% chance for some showers. A high of 25 there. And on Sunday, a mix of sun and cloud and a high of 24 degrees. 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
3: Hello, I'm Neil Kirksall.
4: Good evening, I'm Chris Howden. This is As It Happens. Tonight.
3: Tailoring made, a Canadian senator tells us she disagrees with her colleague's conclusion that people whose sole diagnosis is mental illness should be indefinitely excluded from a medically assisted death.
4: Baby steps. It took over 50 years, but the UK government is finally apologizing for pressuring tens of thousands of new mothers to give their babies up for adoption. And our guest was one of those children.
3: A by-election that could be a by-by-election. Elsewhere in the UK, all eyes are on the vote in a northern constituency, which could spell the beginning of the end for Prime Minister Keir Starmer.
4: High time. A Canadian MP makes the case for loosening federal restrictions on magic mushrooms after a constituent who was battling cancer convinced him of their benefits.
3: When the going gets tough, the tough get discoing. We'll try to understand why Team Scotland's unofficial World Cup anthem is not a stirring Highland stomp from yesteryear, but the obscure 70s jam. Yes, sir, I can boogie. It's great, that's why.
4: And you can't spell wet without E.T. Finally, an interviewer has the courage to ask Steven Spielberg a question that has haunted us all for 40-plus years. Was E.T. slimy or dry? As it happens, the Thursday edition, radio that salutes one of Mr. Spielberg's moist popular characters.

0: Tomorrow night, Scotland will face Morocco at the World Cup. And when you picture a horde of Scots heading into battle, you might think Braveheart.
1: They may take our lives, but they'll never take our freedom!

heard from residents is a lot of deep concern around, you know, counselor, what do we expect here in terms of water use? What can we expect in terms of energy? Will we be experiencing brownouts? You know, what about noise? And what about our very, very

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1: The Anishinaabe artist Zune brought so many new ideas to shoegaze music. Their first album was dubbed Moccasin Gaze. 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

0: of many Indigenous artists reshaping the genre. Their group chat's here to talk about their new album and this new scene of Indigenous indie acts.
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